0: I'm Rick Smith, and this is Labor History in Two.
1: On this day in labor history, the year was 1823. That was the day abolitionist and women's suffragist Mary Ann Shad Carey was born. Her parents were free blacks of color in the slave state of Delaware. They were involved with many prominent abolitionists and active in the Underground Railroad. The family moved to Pennsylvania, where Mary and her siblings were educated in Quaker schools. As a young woman, Mary became a teacher and returned to Wilmington, Delaware, where she opened a school for black children. Once the Fugitive Slave Law was passed in 1850, Mary and many other free blacks fled to Canada to safely continue their abolitionist work. She opened a school for fugitive slaves in Windsor, Ontario, just across the river from Detroit. Mary soon came under fire in the local press for insisting the school be racially integrated. She responded by starting her own newspaper, the Provincial Freeman. She and her husband Thomas often traveled to the United States to continue their anti-slavery work. They were present at John Brown's 1858 Constitutional Convention. Mary worked with Osborne Perry Anderson to publish his 1861 memoir, A Voice from Harper's Ferry. Anderson had participated in Brown's raid and was the lone African-American survivor. After her husband's death, Mary returned to the United States with her children to help recruit black soldiers for the Union Army. Once the Civil War was over, Mary moved to Washington, D.C. to teach. She enrolled in Howard University, where she earned a law degree. There, she joined the National Women's Suffrage Association and worked with Elizabeth Cady Stanton and Susan B. Anthony. She continued to advocate for civil rights and women's equality until her death in 1893.
0: Labor History in Two, brought to you by the Illinois Labor History Society and The Rick Smith Show. For more information, go to laborhistoryin2.com, like us on Facebook, and follow us on the Twitters at Labor History in Two.

Time now for your good news for a good planet. Bison make it better. For centuries, European bison roamed freely across the continent. Their range and numbers shrank as forests became farmland and hunters thinned their herds. The First World War nearly finished them off, as fewer than 60 survived and were scattered through zoos and private parks. Restoring and returning the herds began with the first release into Poland's Białowieża Forest in 1954. By 2014, conservationists began trucking bison into the Tarku Mountains of southern Romania at the request of local villages. Wild bison have a well-defined pecking order in their groups, so entire herds are being relocated together, and it's proving key to their successful rehabilitation into the wild. The bison help restore the landscape from the ground up, as they compact the soil and improve its microbe density and the nitrogen content, and may even help the land hold carbon again. The European bison is a keystone species, and the restoration of these gentle giants also helps the natural regeneration of the degraded lands they hail from. If we want to protect what is left of nature, we need to help nature regain the power to heal herself. Returning the animals to their natural homes is how it's done. And this is Mandy from GoodNewsGoodPlanet.com. 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

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He got a letter this morning, and now how do you reckon it read?

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0: Welcome to Counterspin, your weekly look behind the headlines. I'm Janine Jackson. This week on Counterspin, when Fortune magazine is telling you, quote, corporations are raking in cash, but American workers are reaping less and less of the rewards, unquote, something is afoot. The not notoriously capitalist Critical magazine reported recently on the measurable fact that working people in this country are taking home the smallest percentage of economic output since the Bureau of Labor Statistics began tracking it in 1947. And they didn't try to separate that from the fact that, at the same time, corporate profits have, in their word, exploded. Simple acknowledgement is welcome. But how different would public conversation be if we always understood that the corporations corporate news media lionize are getting to those wonderful profits by abjectly exploiting their employees and those that they won't even deem employees, such that workers still need government assistance to stay alive? And then those same corporations attack government assistance? Can we talk about how this isn't a sustainable model for a humane society? Terry Gerstein is a longtime labor watcher. She's director of the NYU Wagner Labor Initiative at NYU's Robert F. Wagner Graduate School of Public Service. We'll hear from her today on the show. That's coming right up. We're going to get right to it. You're listening to Counterspin, brought to you each week by the Media Watch Group FAIR. A new report from the Government Accountability Office shows that the number of Amazon workers that need federal assistance to make ends meet nearly tripled between February 2020 and September 2025. And app-based car and food delivery companies like Uber, Lyft, DoorDash, Instacart were among the top employers with workers receiving aid. But corporate news media's argument that there must always be two sides to everything, and one of them must always be corporate capital, has us at a point where we're debating whether the most profitable corporations in the world should pay their workers enough that they aren't so poor that they qualify for government support. At the same time that these news outlets would have us celebrating Amazon and Uber et al. As successful businesses. Well, why should we imagine that the journalists that define business success that way have regular working people's lives or interests at heart on anything? That's a live question. But we'll stick with gig workers' rights for right now. Terry Gerstein has spent a long time enforcing labor laws, including a stint as Labor Bureau Chief for the New York State Attorney General's Office. She's director of the NYU Wagner Labor Initiative at NYU's Robert F. Wagner Graduate School of Public Service, and she previously directed the Project on State and Local Enforcement at the Harvard Law School Center for Labor and a Just Economy. She wrote recently about New York City's largest resolution in the city's history, $131.5 million of settlement with DoorDash. And she joins us now by phone. Welcome to Counterspin, Terry Gerstein.
1: Thank you. Thank you so much for having me. I'm excited to talk about these subjects today.
0: Well, sure. Well, let's start with the DoorDash settlement, $131 million, and that's at some 260,000 workers who were paid late or their pay just straight up stolen. Now, I've already seen video of workers saying, don't raise our wages, that will kill our jobs. And it breaks both my heart and my brain because we know where that's coming from. But if we didn't see pushback, what even happened, right? You know, So talk about what you see as the importance of this DoorDash action, including what it took to make it happen.
1: Well, One of the things that struck me the most about this DoorDash case that they wrote in a piece was just how brazen it was that DoorDash committed these acts at the time that it did. Because it's important to understand that throughout most of the country, there are really no minimum floors for DoorDash workers. The company takes the position, as a lot of gig companies do, that their workers are independent contractors, each running their own small, very, very small business, as opposed to employees who have rights. And this distinction matters because basically all of our workplace laws, whether it's minimum wage or unemployment insurance or safety and health, all of these laws protect employees, but they don't protect independent contractors. And so DoorDash and its peers, Uber Eats and others, they treat their workers as independent contractors. And that means that throughout most of the country, no one is calling them on this very much. And there's no minimum wage, really, that is being applied to these workers. New York City and Seattle are the two cities in the country that have set a minimum pay rate or a minimum pay standard for delivery workers like DoorDash and Uber Eats workers. And in both cases, it's interesting, like the background of what happened in New York City, because first the city passed this law setting a pay standard. And then DoorDash amazingly responded. What they did was they changed the app to make it really hard for customers to tip. So before that, you could tip ahead of time, like when you're placing the order, and it was really easy to see how you would tip. And then they changed it so that you could only tip after you got your order, and you had to hunt for the option to tip. So then the city council passed a law saying you have to let people know about the ability to tip up front when they're placing the order. And DoorDash challenged that, saying that, you know, to make it clear that there was a, you know, where the tip was up front, that was a First Amendment violation, and other kinds of legal claims, and they lost that, right? And so then, you know, the law is the minimum pay standard has been in effect, and the city was very clear that they were sort of keeping an eye on DoorDash, and this was even before Mayor Montali took office, right, that, you know, some of these things were happening. But then once Mayor Montali took office, his commissioner of DCWP, the Department of Consumer and Worker Protection, Sam Levine, sent out notices and said, look, we're going to, you know, be careful about compliance. We're going to be really looking at this. And that whole history, and even knowing that the city had this, you know, activist new administration that was specifically looking at them, and knowing, you know, this whole history, the fact that DoorDash wasn't completely meticulous about making sure all workers got paid, to me, was something that was very, very telling. Yeah. Because, you know, these companies are very sophisticated, and if you value something, like, they will focus on it.
0: Right.
1: And yet, even though they knew they were under scrutiny, they still hoped that this would, like, go under the radar.
0: And it kind of speaks to what they imagined the context was or would be. It's the brazenness, as you put it. And I think part of the context they're relying on is this perspective that we see out there, which is kind of like, if you can get away with it, it's good. You know, I think about Margaret Thatcher, there is no society, you know, it's just kind of, I got mine, let the devil take the hindmost. And these are the kind of company strategies that are lionized, that are celebrated, you know, so I kind of understand why DoorDash would think, you know, we'll get away with it. You know, it'll still work.
1: Well, what's extraordinary to me about it, though, is that throughout most of the country, they have literally no pay floor. You know, they can just make up whatever amount of money they want to pay to people. And to be clear also, all the laws regarding workers' tips and workers having a right to their tips, again, comes from our minimum wage laws, which cover employees. And so there have been cases that have been brought. The D.C. Attorney General's office, the New York Attorney General's office, and the Illinois AG's office, they all brought cases because DoorDash was allegedly retaining workers' tips. And they were basically using a formula that if the customer, you know, they would have an amount they were going to pay to the worker. They'd say, you know, we're going to pay you, work delivery worker, $10 for this delivery. And I don't know if it was 10. I'm just saying that to make the math easy. Right. And if the customer tipped $8, DoorDash would pay two. If the customer tipped $10, DoorDash would pay zero. Mm-hmm. So they were kind of using the tips to subsidize. They were keeping the tips by using the tips to subsidize their own obligations toward the workers. And so DoorDash paid $30 million in these three cases for keeping workers' tips, but those cases were all brought on a consumer theory, on the theory that consumers intended these tips to go to the workers, not they weren't trying to further enrich DoorDash. Right. And so to me, you're getting away with this, and the entire rest of the country and New York City and Seattle have passed these minimum pay laws and, like, just comply, you know, that they wouldn't just comply in those places when they've been given such a lack of guardrails everywhere else is just very, very striking.
0: Well, they're playing a long game, you know. They're skating where they figure the puck's gonna be, is my feeling. And, you know, let's just talk about gig economy. You know, we hear that and we see it presented as if it was just about picking up some spare cash, that's what folks are doing. And that's like gaslighting. Like, we know from our lives that this isn't kids saving up for summer break. You know, it's people who need work, and yet somehow they're not real workers, which is just what you're talking about. But the gig economy is the economy, and that's why we have to look at these structural problems that you outline, and you've started on it with just the simple misclassification of workers. But there are structural problems when we kind of elide gig economy as if it were a side thing, when in fact it's becoming, you know, the thing for a lot of people.
1: Yes, I think that one of the things that I'm very concerned about right now is the spread of this gig model to, already it's problematic enough that it's so prevalent in the transportation and food delivery sectors, but it has begun to spread to other sectors as well. For example, Katie Wells, who now works for AI Now, wrote a report and then a follow-up report about Uber for nursing and Uber for nurses, and companies that are using this kind of gig model where they hire people, nurses and others in the healthcare industry, and they hire them as 1099, allegedly, you know, 1099 independent contractors and not as employees with rights. And this obviously has all kinds of implications for patient care because, for, you know, people are not necessarily having the continuity. You might have a different person who is not familiar with that hospital. The fact that they don't have rights to protect them against retaliation if they complain about unsafe conditions, for example, right? Because the protection against retaliation for whistleblowing, that applies to employees and not to independent contractors. So the spread of the model is very concerning. There are a number of enforcement offices. Denver Labor and the San Francisco City Attorney's Office have done great work, specifically among the two of them, where they've done a few cases involving gig staffing agencies. And these are businesses that are basically sending people to work as a dishwasher in a restaurant, or stocking shelves at a supermarket, or working in a warehouse. Jobs that have never, ever, ever been independent contractor types of jobs, just like the healthcare jobs have never been independent contractor jobs. And Denver Labor and the San Francisco City Attorney's Office have been quite successful in a number of cases in getting these businesses to reclassify the workers as employees with rights as opposed to independent contractors, because the argument that they're running their own business when they're stocking shelves or working as a dishwasher is just, on its face, completely ludicrous.
0: Yeah, patently absurd. And I think when you say Uber for nurses, you know, a lot of folks, a shudder goes through their body, you know. But
1: right.
0: if you pick up a paper, you might be told, this is where we're at, this is where we're going, you know, get with it. And I just want to ask again, it's the crucial questions have to do with this misclassification of workers as independent contractors, but also the wholesale wage theft that often goes along with that. And then the entities that might be looking out for people in that situation are being starved of resources. So, you know, we've got a kind of pincer move going on here.
1: Absolutely. There's really been, first of all, in terms of the media coverage of the gig industry, and they're really striking in that they have repeatedly sort of promoted the idea that this is what workers want. Workers want flexibility. And the only way you can get flexibility is by not being an employee and not having any rights. And there's nothing, I've been a labor and employment lawyer for like over three decades, like there's nothing in the law that says that you can't have flexibility as to your shifts or hours and still be an employee. That is a choice that these companies are making. Right. The thing that is so sad to me about this is they could create really great jobs that they could be proud of, and instead they choose this low-road model. But the other point that you made about the starving of government agencies that are enforcing these laws is very much true. The federal government, even in better times, was the Wage and Hour Division, which enforces the minimum wage and overtime laws. The Wage and Hour Division had really diminishing staffing over recent decades. Right now, I think they have somewhere between 600 and 700 investigators for minimum wage. Overtime had labor enforcement for the entire country. And then many states don't even have a skeletal staff for enforcing these laws, 5 or 6 people at most. Florida doesn't even have a state labor department. Literally nobody at the state level in Florida enforces the minimum wage laws there. And then even in places that are more worker-friendly and states that are less hostile to workers' rights, there's still this sort of longstanding, austerity and operating from

0: fine items that many people may never see, may never be given to understand. And I guess that's where I would like journalists to step in to say, this is what is happening, and this is why, even though somebody on the news might say, look at this chart, the economy's doing great, you're still struggling, and make those connections for people. I guess I want more from journalists in this moment when we see, as you're saying, corporations being very clever, about obscuring what it is that they're doing.
1: Yes, I've long felt, as people talk about defunding the police and there was that whole conversation, we have already 100% defunded the police that address corporate abuse of workers.
0: Say it.
1: We have, OSHA, the Federal Department of Labor, state labor departments, and, there's research out there showing that wage theft, the dollar amount involved, is as great as all other kinds of theft
0: Right.
1: combined. And
0: Right.
1: so, it's just a question of, often we've seen in the past few years a lot of focus, a lot of law enforcement focus on retail theft. And, obviously that's bad. Like, I 100% do not support retail theft, and I know that it has broader, societal impacts. But it has been striking to me to see the extent to which resources have been found on that retail theft on a scale that is like very different from wage theft. And it just sort of makes you think about why is that and who has access to decision makers about where resources go and who doesn't have the same level of access. So there's just really a lot more need for government to be meeting. There are wonderful people in government who are doing the best that they can, but we really, really need a lot more commitment to having government serve working people's needs.
0: And I think that journalists and the light that they can shine play a role in that. But you do in the piece that we're talking about, which I saw at the New School Center for New York City Affairs. I know it also ran earlier in another variant on Talking Points Memo, but in that piece, you do talk about, an upsurge of action in some cities and states. So there is recognition of what's going on here, an attempt to resist it, right?
1: Yes, I think that's true. I think there are some offices that are very focused on this, some AGs, some attorney general offices. There are some local governments that have really stepped up. And it's worth noting as well that this is all pretty new. Like, state AGs were not very involved in workers' rights until about 10 years ago. There were a few offices, but most did not really have a footprint in this area. Similarly, right now, there's maybe two dozen or more cities and counties that have their own dedicated offices of workers' rights or labor standards. And historically, that has not been a thing that cities have done. That's a new function for cities, again, that really started about 10 years ago. The very first Office of Labor Standards at the city level was started in San Francisco 25 years ago, but then there really wasn't much more action on it until 2015 or so, when Seattle was the next. And since then, there's been a real mushrooming. So I think that as there is stagnation at the federal level, obviously it's been worse the last 4 years, and it was worse from 2016 to 2020. But even in a best case scenario, it's just much harder to move certain things like the minimum wage or paid sick leave at the federal level. I think there's been a real understanding by worker advocates and organizers that focusing on making change at the local level or the state level is really promising. And there have been leaders, elected leaders, public servants at the state and local level who have taken this on as something that they really want to focus on.
0: Well, and it shows it can be done. So finally, I'll just bring us back to where we started with this New York City DoorDash agreement, which everyone would have said it couldn't be done. And we've already seen an Amazon-backed group come out to say this is a terrible thing, you shouldn't do it. But it is an example of how, if you care about it, if you want to do it, you can work for it, right?
1: I think that

0: That is very much true. And one thing that had not happened when I wrote the piece, but happened the week or so afterward, is that California announced a settlement with Lyft for underpaying drivers from 2016 to 2020. So this is before Proposition 22, which was a ballot initiative in California that stripped drivers and delivery workers of certain rights in California. But before then, the state AG's office and several other players had sued Uber and Lyft for misclassifying workers. And I think it was just last week or so, they announced a settlement of, I think, $272 million. And so what strikes me about all of this is like, okay, so that's $400 million just in the last couple of weeks of these settlements. And that's with one company in one state for 4 years, in the California Lyft case, and one company in one city for a similarly compact time period. And it just, for me, raises the question that I think policymakers and enforcers and journalists should be asking, is that if this is the scope of wage theft that is happening just by, these two companies over a short period of time, in two places, what is happening everywhere else, right? Like, what is the denominator that is out there of how many people are being really mistreated and, ripped off in terms of their wages that is not getting addressed? And so that was sort of my big takeaway from these big numbers was, what is happening everywhere else that is not being addressed at all? And we need to do more to make sure that this is not happening to people.
1: We've been speaking with Terry Gerstein. You can find her work at terrygerstein.com. The DoorDash piece that we're talking about is up at the website of the New School Center for New York City Affairs, which is centernyc.org. Terry Gerstein, thank you so much for joining us this week on Counterspin.
0: Thank you.
1: And that's it for Counterspin for this week. Counterspin is produced by the media watch group FAIR, based in New York. 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The show is engineered by Alex Noyes. I'm Janine Jackson. 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
6: For you folks out there in radio land, a big hello to y'all. And this is what's known as dead air.

Dancing in the Street, opening up the official tapes. This hour, Grateful Dead music. We're going to be opening up a new box set from the Grateful Dead's Vault. Summer Magic 1985. That is opening up the box set. And it also opened up the show on June 14th, 1985. Greek Theater, Dancing in the Street. Hey, I'm Corey. And before that show, the Grateful Dead, members of the Grateful Dead, had a rare press conference. The Grateful Dead members begrudgingly acknowledged the band's 20th anniversary. And throughout this hour, we are going to be getting into the Summer Magic 1985 box set, which is from concerts from the 20 Years So Far tour. We're actually going to hear snippets, audio from that press conference. And then, of course, we're going to hear audio from the new 20 CD box set featuring seven previously unreleased concerts from the 20 Years So Far tour, limited to 10,000 individually numbered copies. The collection was released on September 18th. And when the Grateful Dead went on stage, they delivered more of a statement than any press conference could ever do. They kicked off the show with Dancing in the Street, a cover from the mid-60s. And the Grateful Dead performed that song since 1966 all the way up until about 1987. And just proven that the Grateful Dead was digging deep and playing every night like it could be their very last. So from 6/14/85, let's get into 6/15/85. This is the official tapes.

0: At the 15th anniversary, there was no real excitement within the band about the so-called anniversary. There was sort of the impression that it had been foisted upon you to celebrate it. And one sort of gets the impression that the same thing is going on here today. Is that accurate? Or is...
1: Very good observation. Good observation, yes.
2: It's no big deal to us. We're not sure that this is the day anyway.
3: Yeah, well,
1: it's obviously there is no to youth people.
3: Yeah.
2: I don't think it matters much to anyone, does it really? I mean, we've been around for 20 years,
3: I
2: more or less.
3: I believe it.
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1: The Grateful Dead.
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She liked the least I could do. Cause when he's charging a chopper,

0: We'll be back in a little bit.
1: Grateful Dead closing out their second set on June 27th, 1985, Saratoga Performing Arts Center in New York. Hell in a Bucket going into Don't Ease Me In. Hey, I'm Corey. This is the Official Tapes Grateful Dead radio program where we explore the official releases out of the Grateful Dead's vault. And we got a new box set to toy around with. It's Summer Magic 1985. That's where you can find the 627-85 show. Before that, we heard the encore from June 16th, 1985 at Greek Theater. Broke Down Palace, a perfect note for the encore. It made a perfect coda for the show and the end of the run. Before that, we heard something from the show before. From June 15th, 1985, Greek Theater, we heard Dupree's Diamond Blues. The Grateful Dead had performed that song going back to 69. They had about 16 performances of the song. It struggled to find a footing in the 70s with only a handful of airings in 1977 and 1978. It returned to set list in 82 and in regular appearances every year since then. So by 1985, it appeared that Dupree's Diamond Blues had finally hit its stride again. And we also kicked off the program with Disc 1, Track 1 from Summer Magic 1985, Dancing in the Street from June 14th, 1985 at Greek Theater. Before that show, the Grateful Dead had a rare press conference where they begrudgingly acknowledged the band's 20th anniversary.
2: It's a tribute to something, you know, that that our off nights are at least acceptable. Used to be that our off nights would drive them right out of the place.
3: Now it's
4: almost tolerable.
2: Yeah, right.
3: But blind devotion doesn't scare you at all?
2: I don't know. I'm too blind to tell. I've been offers there. My bias is way over here.
5: It's not blind devotion. They know what they like. You know, we couldn't make them come.
2: Yeah, that's true. That's true.
5: They're coming for a reason. You know.
2: Yeah.
6: There's nobody driving them in here with whips.
5: We don't have whips.
3: No, I understand that, but it seems that no matter what you do, it's always loved. Do you ever wish your audience were a bit more critical, more demanding of you?
6: It's not as great a challenge as it might be.
7: Well, no audience could be as critical or demanding of us as we are of ourselves.
2: Yeah, right. They would never be that critical or demanding.
6: Right or wrong.
2: But they are awfully sensitive, and they are.
6: Our band, right or wrong.
5: Right. Yeah. We got to get off first.
2: They're a good audience. I mean, they pay attention. We can get them. They can get very quiet. That we can take them lots of places.
5: Yeah. You
2: know, they're no slouches. They're paying attention. They're not just being there. You know, they're into it, and that's nice. That's nice.
7: Yeah. Well, they're almost ruining us to make it good, or helping us to make it good.
3: In fact, almost nothing.
7: They are.
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0: how your music has changed in the last 20 years, or is
1: Jeez.
0: It?
1: Jeez.
0: Or I mean, on this anniversary concert, can you tell me just in 20 seconds?
1: Well, this is we're involved in something that's in progress, and it's going right along. I don't know. Not as a matter of fact.
2: It'd be hard to describe any change in the music over 20 years. You might be able to readily appreciate it or hear it just by taking a record we made a long time ago and a record we just recently made, or a tape we just recently made, and playing them. And they might sound different, but it's amazing to me how similar they sound.
1: We hope it's better.

0: From July 1st, 1985, Meriwether Post Pavilion, that is Jackeroo. This is the official Tapes Grateful Dead radio program where we're getting into the latest box set out of the Grateful Dead's vault, Summer Magic 1985. That 7/1/85 first set could rival any first set from that era, and it includes Jackeroo. Before that, we also got into the first set from June 30th, 1985, Meriwether Post Pavilion, Mama Try going into Mexicali Blues. And then we also kicked off the set with Ramble on Rose from June 28th, 1985, Hershey Park Stadium. Also could be found on the Summer Magic 1985 box set.
1: Cal Matters and the Modesto Focus are co-hosting another free Voting Matters event beginning at 6 p.m. October 15th in the North Valley Labor Federation Hall, 1235 M Street, Modesto. The presentation includes a discussion of the statewide propositions as well as local measures voters will decide in Modesto and Stanislaus County. More information at themodestofocus.org.
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Don't miss it. 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It's not too late. 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Beverly Crawford, let's receive it.

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gotta manifest. 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

0: God didn't just bring you through it. 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This is for every testimony, every victory. I'm glad I don't look like what I've been through, by Bishop Richard White.
1: I'm glad I don't look like what I've been through. All right? Look at somebody and say, I'm glad I don't look like what I've been through. 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

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I'm your host, Meta Goodwin. And our first block, we heard Jim Burgett, Jekyll and Hyde. And before that, Maddox Brothers and Rose with South. Up next, we have some more three tracks on the offbeat. We're going to start things off with Horizon Point, More Good Days.

That was Sunken Ship by Bratha, and before that, A La Lune Brada's Bounty Hunter. Starting off the block, Horizon Point, More Good Days. Right here on Modesto Area Music on KCBV 95.5 FM. I'm your host, Mitta Goodwin. And up next, Granddaddy, I'm on Standby.

That was Monster Treasure with Neon Garden. Before that, French Cassettes brought us Baseball Bat. And starting things off, Granddaddy, I'm on standby. Right here on Modesto Area Music, I'm your host, Meta Goodwin, on KCBP 95.5 FM. Up next, Ask Me John by Moon Trent.

That was Carla Piper's Twilight Zone with Modesto, My Destination. Before that, IR Cool brought us Dino Rap. And starting things off, Ask Me John by Moon Trent. Right here on Modesto Area Music on KCBP 95.5 FM. I'm your host, Mitty Goodwin. 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And up next, we have James Blonde with their song, New Wave.

We just heard three tracks from artists from Stockton: Blackout by Pavement, Little Bells by Broken Toys, and New Wave by James Blonde. 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Up next, Black Blue Gold, Peace Within.

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1: It begins in a graveyard.

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1: The old days. The old ways. It was trick or treat, and we meant it. These are the days gone by, when trick or treating was a battle cry, and you rallied together and went out on your campaigns of conquest, feral, free, into the night. The quiet kids put on the mask and transformed into the character. We raided porches, smashed pumpkins, soaked windows, toilet paper party, bags of flaming poo, and big bags of candy, too. You know why? Because it was the old days, the old ways of Samhain, Halloween, trick or treat, street. That was the heart of the matter. It wasn't controlled. It wasn't corporate. It wasn't safe space. All lined up in a little parking lot with your trunks open. Hey, you know what? That's okay. You want to do that? That's cool. But listen to me as I tell the tales of old, the old ways, when the children of the night, Halloween night, ran feral through the streets. That's right. Soaping windows, smashing pumpkins, toilet paper, party, baby, flaming bags of poo. But you know what, too? More big bags of candy. Costumes you couldn't see where you were going. They probably would catch on fire and did. Poison candy? Oh, we didn't care. We just gobbled that up right along the way. Let me tell you something. Sit back. Relax. Give me an hour, and I will take you through to the old days and the old ways. This is Halloween Radio with DJ Doug Graves. It is Trick or Treat Street. Yeah.

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1: When the harvest was gathered, when the fields lay bare, when the cold came down from the hills, the fires were lit, and the people remembered.

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1: 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Should I be afraid?
2: It's coming!
3: Looking for an old woman. She lives somewhere in the mountains hereabouts.
4: All she can do is take you straight to hell. You go home and you bury your boy.
3: Some folks say is how she's got powers.
0: Who are you?
3: Ed Hardy.
0: What do you want, Ed Hardy? Say it. You're looking for vengeance. Vengeance. Say it. There's no graveyard way back deep in them woods. The thing you're looking for is in there.
1: It was an accident.

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1: If you want to keep life serene,
0: take a green,
1: trick or treat,
0: take a green,
1: trick or treat,
0: take a green.
1: All night through,
0: little scallywag with beanie gag, to make it double.

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0: 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All these traditions.
1: Wait.
2: What?
1: You're supposed to keep it lit.
2: Why?
3: Ain't you tradition?
0: Putting on costumes.
2: I'll pick them five.
4: You look great.
2: What did we do now?
4: We meet our dates.
0: Jack-o'-lanterns.
5: Why are we here?
4: To pay our respects to the dead?
6: The Halloween school bus massacre.
0: They started to protect us, but...
7: Morning, guys. How are you doing down there?
8: Hiding, buddy?
0: Nowadays, no one really cares.
5: This one's still lit.

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1: It's them.
2: Tonight is about respecting the customs, not breaking them.

0: When the sun went down and the moon came up on Halloween night, in the old days, we observed the old ways. The children of the night hit the street to trick or treat. Now, it wasn't just trick. It wasn't just treat. It was trick or treat. And we meant it. If you didn't hand out, we'd trick ya. And maybe we would do it anyway. It doesn't matter. I'm gonna tell you what. The old ways, the old days of Halloween night. We would gather as the sun went down, putting on our armor, those old cheap costumes. Some of them were handmade, some were store-bought, you couldn't see a damn thing, and you headed out into the night, unsupervised, and we went from house to house, storming the porches, smashing the pumpkins, gaining the loot. Even the shy kids came out their shell to become something different. The magic in the air, the smell of autumn, the fires burning. We could just see the bonfires up on the edge of sight. The old ways, the old ways. The old ones smiling upon us as we took to the streets to get the treats. It ain't the same no more, huh? I'm so sorry to tell you. I'm glad they keep it alive with the trunk and the treating. But I'll tell you what, back in the old days and the old ways, we were unsupervised, out of control, and absolutely insane.
1: Children of the Halloween night, gather the clans, rally the troops. The campaign begins. Before the tickets, before the fences, before Halloween was packaged and sold, there was the street. At sundown, the children gathered, masks on, pillowcases empty, porch lights burning like watchfires. We didn't go trick-or-treating. We marched on the neighborhood.

Thank you for tuning in to Halloween Radio Trick or Treat Street, a memoir from an old OG Halloween haunter, doing it before it became a hashtag, back when it wasn't trendy, back in the day. We remember the old ways, the old days, the old haunted houses where they would straight up grab you. Now you can't do that, you know what I mean? Because regulations, insurance, that's why I prefer to go out under the full moon on the night of Halloween, Samhain, Samhain, light the bonfires. Taste the whiskey. Eat the old time minestrone. Boy, I miss that. My mama used to make minestrone on Halloween. And man, it was the best. Those old days, running the streets, going trick or treat, smell my feet. Well, I keep it alive right here on Halloween Radio, KCBP 95.5 FM. And stay tuned for the big Halloween Radio party. Halloween Day, 3 p.m. to 5 p.m. And I'm going to go off into the night now. Find myself a graveyard and stare out into the infinite void and contemplate Halloween days gone.

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1: Tonight's Cyber Stallions episode is an audio safari exploring the tales of wild and crazy hairy humanoids that may exist throughout the world. Such awesome creatures captivate the imagination so much that they appear in the folklore of North America, including the mythologies of indigenous people. Bigfoot is an icon within the fringe subculture of cryptozoology and an enduring element of popular culture. Bigfoot, also commonly referred to as Sasquatch, is a purported ape-like creature said to have come in the forests of North America. Many dubious articles have been offered in attempts to prove the existence of Bigfoot, including anecdotal claims of visual observations, as well as alleged video and audio recordings, photographs, and hints of large footprints. Some are known for admitted hoaxes. Welcome to the Abominable Cyber Stallion, episode 14, a soundtrack to

0: Is it going yet?
1: It's going?
2: It's going.
0: Cool. All right.
1: Hey, we're Waking Bear. I'm Noah.
2: I'm Ivy.
3: I'm Daniel.
1: We got Corey on bass right now playing a little Bigfoot, and we are so thankful that you are here watching our Bigfoot music video. 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And we will see you next time.
4: It's Cyber Stallion, a soundtrack to movie.

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1: So sad.
0: Well, I didn't tell it so you could cry in your sprouts or whatever that is, darling. 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
2: Well, I appreciate what you're saying, Dr. Wrightwood, but there's a big difference between your story and mine.
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1: To sit?

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And these next couple of songs, I hope you guys enjoy.

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So I hope you guys enjoy them. These next couple of songs will be by Garrett Sparrow, and the song name is Ask. Next one will be Wharf Talk by Tyler the Creator featuring ASAP Rocky, and the final one, or the final two actually, will be Had It All by Kaya and Get Going by Kid Moon. 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

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And I hope you guys enjoy the next couple of songs.

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Cal Matters and the Modesto Focus are co-hosting another free Voting Matters event beginning at 6 p.m. October 15th in the North Valley Labor Federation Hall, 1235 M Street, Modesto. The presentation includes a discussion of the statewide propositions as well as local measures voters will decide in Modesto and Stanislaus County. 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

0: 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Valley Improvement Projects, VIP, is participating in California's effort to monitor air pollution in Stanislaus County, currently underway in three areas: West Stanislaus County, Southwest Modesto, and South Modesto, measuring criteria pollutants, toxic air contaminants, and greenhouse gases. 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
1: Due process. What is it? Who gets it? There's been some misinformation about this fundamental right that's guaranteed by the U.S. Constitution.
2: Your Secretary of State says everyone who's here, citizens and non-citizens, deserve due process. Do you agree?
3: I don't know. I'm not a lawyer.
1: Well, I am a lawyer, and I've argued before the Supreme Court. I may do TikTok dances from time to time, but I know a thing or two about the legal system. The Fifth Amendment to the Constitution explicitly says no person shall be deprived of life, liberty, or property without due process of law. Now, simply put, due process guarantees that you will not be arbitrarily fined, arrested, imprisoned, or deported, and that you must know the reason officials have targeted you. You must also have an opportunity to contest those allegations before a neutral third party. For example, if you get a parking ticket, your due process would be the opportunity to contest it before having to pay a fine. Or maybe you get arrested during a protest. Your due process would require being told why you are being arrested. You must also have the right to defend yourself with the help of a lawyer in a hearing with a neutral decision maker. If you're an immigrant who has been detained by ICE and is facing deportation, you are entitled to a notice of the charges against you. The government must also provide you with a charging document, often called a notice to appear, outlining the reasons for potential deportation. You have the right to present evidence before an immigration judge to show why you should not be deported. You might be seeking asylum, for example, or have a student visa or green card. You are entitled to a judgment based on the facts of the case and applicable law. And you have the right to appeal the decision to a higher court. You cannot simply be ripped off the streets and deported without a chance to defend yourself. That would be a clear violation of due process. Our country was founded on the idea that government cannot arbitrarily take away your rights and liberties, and that everyone has a right to defend themselves. And that really means everyone. The word person in the Fifth Amendment makes no distinction between citizens and non-citizens. The 14th Amendment makes this applicable to the states as well. And the Supreme Court has reaffirmed this multiple times. Conservative and liberal justices have agreed. Due process is a fundamental constitutional protection to ensure that all of us can maintain our life, liberty, and our property, regardless of who we are or where we come from. This is a right that goes to the very roots of our democracy.

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come out and go to school instead. He told us choking since he was young, but the VA couldn't wash his lungs. He said, honey, now don't you frown. This time I'm only going 6 feet down. Narcotics have been a mighty high thrill, but a dirty nose is gonna heat your bills. Get a sweetheart and a little blue pill. She won't hurt you like a Mountain Dew will. Brother said a dollar is hard to find. Won't find many more down in the mines. Get brown chick disability. Why keep working if you live for free? Well, they don't sing songs about coal anymore. 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

The master gardeners of Stanislaus County can show you how easy it is to turn kitchen scraps and yard waste into nutrient-rich compost for your lawn and garden. 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

You witness a great injustice. Someone's rights are trampled on. You're angry. It's not fair. Someone's got to do something for justice, for equality. You quit your job. That bit was easy. It's time to take matters into your own hands. You train yourself, ready to take on the bad guys. Maybe there's a better way to bring about justice. You read more about Right for Rights on Amnesty International's website. It's a campaign for people who have been harassed, threatened, or locked up just for who they are or what they stand for. You feel inspired, ready to get creative, be seen, be heard. Show solidarity. The real power of Right for Rights is when people come together to send letters and sign their names. Millions of people across the world do it each year, reminding people they're not alone and speaking truth to power. And you know what? It's changing lives. That was the moment Rita, a human rights defender, was acquitted after facing 20 years in prison. She was helped by people like you who took part in Right for Rights. 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

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Of the vision, spirit in the clay, new life in the earthen, absolute transform, a swarm of zero echoes, worshiping as one cow of this cool soft world, bright night to day.

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0: 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Valley Improvement Projects, VIP, is participating in California's effort to monitor air pollution in Stanislaus County. 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

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Laugh, slapped his leg a step. He said his name was Bojangles.

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Would they stand by and be silent? Would they boycott? Would they run? Tommy Smith and young John Carlos knew something must be

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Smith and Carlos told him what it was that they had planned.

0: Mother is a book, a marriage, a miscarriage, another marriage. A driver of cars, the Hudson, the Mercury, the Blue Thunderbird. Mother ran away and Charles would find her. When I was 5, 6, or was it 7, while that white satin angel sat atop, and colored lights came on the tree, and everyone gathered around, except Mom, gone dancing. Mother took her secrets, packed tightly, hidden like jewels sewn into her hem when she left for good. Mother was a book of mysteries no one could solve.
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1: Due process. What is it? Who gets it? There's been some misinformation about this fundamental right that's guaranteed by the U.S. Constitution.
2: Your Secretary of State says everyone who's here, citizens and non-citizens, deserve due process. Do you agree?
3: I don't know. I'm not a lawyer.
1: Well, I am a lawyer, and I've argued before the Supreme Court. I may do TikTok dances from time to time, but I know a thing or two about the legal system. The Fifth Amendment to the Constitution explicitly says no person shall be deprived of life, liberty, or property without due process of law. Now, simply put, due process guarantees that you will not be arbitrarily fined, arrested, imprisoned, or deported, and that you must know the reason officials have targeted you. You must also have an opportunity to contest those allegations before a neutral third party. For example, if you get a parking ticket, your due process would be the opportunity to contest it before having to pay a fine. Or maybe you get arrested during a protest. Your due process would require being told why you are being arrested. You must also have the right to defend yourself with the help of a lawyer in a hearing with a neutral decision maker. If you're an immigrant who has been detained by ICE and is facing deportation, you are entitled to a notice of the charges against you. The government must also provide you with a charging document, often called a notice to appear, outlining the reasons for potential deportation. You have the right to present evidence before an immigration judge to show why you should not be deported. You might be seeking asylum, for example, or have a student visa or green card. You are entitled to a judgment based on the facts of the case and applicable law. And you have the right to appeal the decision to a higher court. You cannot simply be ripped off the streets and deported without a chance to defend yourself. That would be a clear violation of due process. Our country was founded on the idea that government cannot arbitrarily take away your rights and liberties, and that everyone has a right to defend themselves. And that really means everyone. The word person in the Fifth Amendment makes no distinction between citizens and non-citizens. The 14th Amendment makes this applicable to the states as well. And the Supreme Court has reaffirmed this multiple times. Conservative and liberal justices have agreed. Due process is a fundamental constitutional protection to ensure that all of us can maintain our life, liberty, and our property, regardless of who we are or where we come from. This is a right that goes to the very roots of our democracy.

If you are not certain whether you have registered to vote, or if you have changed your name, moved, or want to change your party affiliation, register or update your status at registertovote.ca.gov. This link goes to the California Secretary of State website, the safest, most secure way to make sure you will get a ballot. The Stanislaus County Registrar of Voters says that they will begin mailing ballots on October 5th, so be sure to watch your mailbox for your ballot. You can return the ballot by mail, but the registrar says that changes in Postal Service procedures require a long lead time. You can instead visit any Stanislaus County Vote Center to drop off your ballot. Several vote centers will be open on October 24th and the rest on October 31st. You can find the vote center near you in your voter guide or on the registrar's official website, stanvote.gov.

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1: 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Most Poetry hosts the annual Poetry Out Loud Recitation Contest for high school students, publishes the work of local poets, leads the Stanislaus County Youth Poet Laureate Program, partners with other community organizations, and facilitates a yearly poetry festival. 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

0: Agriculture and Fine Food Truth. And today I'm honored to welcome my guest, Dr. Maria Doa. She is the Senior Director of Chemicals Policy at the Environmental Defense Fund, where her primary focus is on reducing exposures to toxic chemicals through health protective implementation of the Toxic Substances Control Act. Dr. Doa joined the Environmental Defense Fund in 2021 after a 30-year career at the Environmental Protection Agency, where she developed extensive experience in chemical safety, risk policy, and risk management of chemicals. At the EPA, she created and led programs to reduce risks to many industrial and commercial chemicals, including lead, PCBs, mercury, and asbestos, and to increase the public's access to information on toxic chemicals. She holds a doctorate in organic chemistry from the University of Pittsburgh and a Bachelor of Science in Chemistry from the University of Michigan. Welcome, Maria.
1: Thank you. It's a pleasure to be here.
0: Well, I ran across an article that you co-authored with Consumer Reports, and it's titled Disease by a Thousand Cuts: How a Daily Barrage of Chemicals in Our Food Makes Us More Likely to Get Sick Over Time. And it was such a well-written article and covered so many important points that I was hoping that you would join us on Food Sleuth Radio. But before we dive into that, I wanted to ask you, how did you become interested in organic chemistry and especially interested in toxic chemical exposures?
1: From a young age, I was interested in science, and when I was at university, I just found it extremely interesting. And when I was in graduate school, finishing up my doctorate, I started learning about chemicals such as dioxins, which build up in people and contaminate the environment. And I really wanted to do something about that and other toxic chemicals. And so I was lucky enough to start as a chemist at EPA. And while there, I broadened into science policy. And as part of my early career, I was in a program mandated by Congress called Community Right to Know. And the point of that program is for companies to report to EPA the releases into the environment of the toxic chemicals that they produce and use, and for EPA to make that available. So the communities near these facilities have that information. And that information is so important if they want to go to the facility and say, why are you releasing so much of this chemical into my environment? So it was really important because it gave communities more power and they couldn't be blown off as much as they had been. And it turned out to be a wake-up call for some companies, because in putting this together, they hadn't realized they were releasing quite as much. And some companies really tried to decrease what they were releasing. So that's how I first came to it. And I think the Right to Know experience was foundational for me in my career.
0: Yeah. Is that program still happening?
1: Yes, it's still happening because it's mandated by law. Well, I guess it doesn't always stop folks, but it's still happening. And a lot of people use that information and they use it to look at change over time. And people in environmental justice communities will use that information as one of their tools to try to improve their environment and reduce the risks they face.
0: So if a community is concerned that a company is releasing toxins into their environment, they are able to go to the EPA directly and find out what is being released?
1: Yes. I mean, it's not every chemical, but it's over 600 chemicals, and many of the forever chemicals, the PFAS chemicals, are on that list and need to be reported. And it's available online on the EPA website, and every year it's updated.
0: With all of the cuts that have happened at EPA, I'm wondering if that kind of data will exist and continue to be updated.
1: Yes, I've

0: fear that they may, I mean, it has to be reported, but EPA with the cuts, it may just take them longer and longer to process the data that they receive and upload it. Yes.
1: The other thing that I'm thinking of is sometimes things are mandated by Congress, but it's the enforcement piece that is lacking.
0: Correct. And if a law is not enforced, folks won't follow it. And I think we're seeing that much more now where there's not enforcement, particularly at EPA. And a big example is on the toxic chemicals released into the air. The current administration has been giving facilities passes from complying. Yes, it goes beyond not compliance. It's giving them a pass,
1: Right.
0: even though it's required.
1: So, from your 30-year career at EPA, which is quite significant, you went through several administrations. Are there any take-home messages from that experience that you want to share with our listeners?
0: I think through the years, there's sort of pushes and there's corporate capture, and you see that under all administrations. Sometimes it's worse. However, I think with the current administration, what you're seeing is like the wholesale dismantling of scientific programs. And you're seeing the administration take a sledgehammer to science, particularly at EPA, while at the same time saying, oh, we're doing gold standard science, which is just not true. And they're changing the science to get the outcome they want. And the outcome is usually less regulation, less protection of people, and really putting profits ahead of health.
1: It's such a shame. So, after your work at the EPA, your career really, you joined the Environmental Defense Fund. Let's let our listeners know a little bit about the Environmental Defense Fund. What is your mission and what led you to that particular organization?
0: Well, the mission is to use science and economics to protect the environment and reduce climate change. My part of that is in protecting the environment and health. As part of this, I focus on toxic chemicals from, as I did it at EPA, but I'm also looking at chemicals that are used in food. And I really find it surprising the number of chemicals that are used industrially, commercially, and in consumer products that are approved for use in food.
1: Yes. In fact, there's a poll quote that says, near constant exposure to chemicals in food is taking a toll on Americans' health at all stages of development. Where is the FDA? And that leads me to think, okay, there's the EPA and then there's the FDA. And I think consumers hope that through our tax dollars and our congressional representation, that our government is looking out for us. And many of us think that if a product is sold, be it at a hardware store, whether it's a chemical to put on your lawn, or whether it's a food that you're going to feed your child, or a toy that you're going to let your child play with, we have this underlying assumption that our government is somehow looking out for us. So, your question, where is the FDA, and your experience at the EPA makes me think that we've got some work to do.
0: Oh, I agree. We have a lot of work to do, and in a number of areas. For decades, FDA has been required by the law to look at the combined effects of similar chemicals, chemicals that cause the same types of harm, like harm to children's development or harm to reproduction, that FDA should be considering similar chemicals in your food and not treating them as if you're exposed to them in isolation and if the effect of the chemical doesn't relate. So let me give an example.
1: Great.
0: I'm a fan of chocolate. And if I eat a big piece of chocolate cake, and separately, I eat chocolate cookies, I know that they're similar and they're going to have similar effects on the body. There's going to be some caffeine in them, there's the fat, there's all the sugar. But what FDA would say, let's pretend that Maria only ate the cake and not the chocolate cookies. And then separately, let's pretend that Maria only ate the chocolate cookies and not the chocolate cake. And your body doesn't treat it that way. Your body is like, she had a lot of chocolate. So Congress said, you should look at this. And why it's important is that there are chemicals that may look the same, very similarly, and they cause similar harms. Like there's a group of chemicals called phthalates. Some people call them the everywhere chemical because they're used so much and they're in packaging for consumer products, household products, food products also. And what they do is they affect the development of the male reproductive system. And they do multiple things, but this is what's the most sensitive. And so what FDA should be doing is saying, let's look at all of those phthalates together and figure out the impact on the body. And what FDA has done until very recently, and very recently it's only been taking baby steps, is they pretend that even if you're exposed to five of them, that you are only exposed to one. And they assess them in isolation of each other. And what that does, in effect, is it underestimates the risk that those chemicals pose to you. And FDA has approved them when they shouldn't, because they're harmful when you look at them together.
1: You're making me think about regrettable substitutions too. BPA, for example. BPA is one of these compounds. Perhaps you could also call it an everywhere chemical. It's in the lining of food cans, it's in nipples on a bottle. Sports bottles were a source of this. I don't know how much BPA has been removed from these products, but a substitute compound comes onto the market. So companies can say now they're BPA free, but they contain BPS. So another form of the compound, but not the exact one. Am I explaining this correctly?
0: Yes, exactly. Which is why FDA should consider families or classes of compounds, because it's a little bit of a whack-a-mole type of thing. They'll say, okay, we don't have BPA, we have this other one, and it causes the same effects. And so you may take BPA out of some products and put BPS in, but then BPA is in other products still, and you're exposed to the combination of them all. And you see with not only for food products, but consumer products more broadly, and even industrially, folks will go to the easiest substitute. Like, I know this works, let me look at something super similar, and I bet that will work too. So I'm just going to switch. So you're not addressing the toxicity, essentially. You're making this claim, and people say, oh, I'm okay now. And not really, because you're still being exposed to the same type of chemical.
1: Yeah, and there's so much confusion in the marketplace. Okay, let me take one break because we're about halfway through. I want to remind our listeners that if you're just joining us, you're tuned into Food Sleuth Radio, and today we are joined by Dr. Maria Doa. She is the Senior Director of Chemicals Policy at the Environmental Defense Fund and one of the authors of an excellent paper titled Disease by a Thousand Cuts: How a Daily Barrage of Chemicals in Our Food Makes Us More Likely to Get Sick Over Time. What I loved about this article, Maria, is that you talk about cumulative effects and synergistic effects. And when we just look, or when our regulatory bodies just look at the effects of one chemical at a time, we miss the synergistic effects. And so you explain in the paper where one plus one can equal more than two. Do you want to give us any examples of that?
0: So many chemicals are 1 + 1 = 2, and there are some, like some dioxins, that are 1 + 1 = 2. But I think the important point is the 1 + 1 = 2, because often what FDA and others will do is they will say, we're not going to add them together. We're going to look at them as one. It's just one. It's not 1 + 1 = 2 or 1 + 1 = more than 2. And I think we want to get over the hump where they are adding it together for the cumulative effects, because that's in the real world what our body experiences.
1: You've got a great visual here in this paper, and I will provide a link to our listeners so that everyone can take a look at this and share it with their loved ones and neighbors. But you've got an example exposure with a possible food-related source for the thyroid gland. And you explain that the thyroid regulates so many functions in the body, brain, metabolism, circulation, etc. And so you show the effects. You've got bisphenol A from a beer can. You've got phthalates from plastics. You've got PFAS, forever chemicals, in food packaging. And I might add also, they can be from pesticide residues. You've got PVC from takeout containers, parabens in baked goods, and arsenic, say, in rice. And all of these things accumulate over time so that the thyroid's health is continuously deteriorating.
0: Yes, and I think this demonstrates that you should be looking at this, you should be coming out with 1 + 1 + 1 + 1 + 1 + 1 + 1 is 6, rather than each is one, not getting past one. And the impacts on the thyroid and the, many of these chemicals that are listed here cause effects at such low levels. So the actual dose you're getting when you are exposed to multiple of these is much higher than if you looked at any one of these chemicals, the exposure from any one of these chemicals in isolation.
1: Yeah, and I'm really glad you mentioned small amounts because that's typically the argument we hear, especially from industry. So, oh, don't worry about it. It's just such a tiny amount, a drop in an Olympic-sized swimming pool. But lo and behold, some of these compounds, especially when we talk about endocrine disruptors, from my understanding, is those teeny tiny amounts can actually have a big effect on the system. Do you want to talk about that at all?
0: Well, the teeny tiny amounts, and you see that with a lot of chemicals, and it's chemicals that affect the endocrine system where it is very, very low. But there are also other chemicals that affect development where it may not be via the endocrine system, but they affect development during pregnancy and with infants where you have just the tiniest amounts, and people will be exposed to it and maybe not realize it and have these effects. One example is a chemical called trichloroethylene, which used to be used for degreasing parts. It's also shockingly still approved for decaffeinating coffee, and it causes fetal heart malformations at the smallest amount, and at levels so small, you just won't be able to say where did it come from. And I think that's what's really insidious about a number of these chemicals and about not treating the cumulative effects and looking at how they are either additive or synergistic in their effects. And actually, I'm glad you brought up synergistic too, because I don't think there's been a lot done on looking at the range of chemicals, bisphenols, the PFAS chemicals, the phthalates, to see if they're synergistic among themselves.
1: Right. And I'm listening to you talk about decaf coffee, and I'm thinking about the pregnant woman who is trying to do the very best thing for their developing baby. And so they're choosing decaf coffee fully unaware that there is a compound that was used to make that would pose harm. And especially, I remember studying the development of the fetus, and it's so sensitive. Like, if a particular organ system is developing on day 29, and that's the day when you're exposed to a harmful compound, that's when you can influence or have a negative effect on that fetus. So it's so important for people to recognize when they are the most vulnerable. I always try to communicate with pregnant women, for example, or moms of young children to help them understand that this is when these compounds matter so much more.
0: Yes, and I would say on decaf, I would just put a plug in. There's a method called the Swiss water method, and I would look for that on the decaf coffee because there's also another chemical called methylene chloride, and that's the one that's really used the most, and it's associated with liver cancer. So I would stay away from that.
1: So let's talk about why aren't these compounds banned? You'll hear from people who say, well, I went to Europe and they don't have the same kinds of additives in their food as they do here. And I feel so much better when I eat when I'm abroad. And I think, gosh, we've got an abundance of science. I'm thinking, especially my last foray into looking at this was chlorpyrifos. The pesticide chlorpyrifos. There's so much damning evidence. Why didn't the EPA ban this compound? And I'm thinking about the methylene chloride. We've got evidence of harm. Wouldn't we be wiser to require companies to decaffeinate their coffee with a safer method, knowing that there's an alternative that exists, than to choose one that we know poses harm? Why aren't we making that shift?
0: I think part of it is corporate capture, and part of it is who's the client, the main stakeholder? Is it us or is it the companies? And I think that, yeah, why did it take EPA 30 years to finally ban methylene chloride for most uses? Why does FDA still have an approval for methylene use in decaf coffee? Why are so many industrial chemicals still approved for use in food packaging and processing? We also did a report on carcinogens, and there are 21 either known human carcinogens or carcinogens or chemicals reasonably anticipated to cause cancer that are still on FDA's books as being approved for various uses despite the ban on carcinogens in food under the Delaney Clause. I find it unacceptable.
1: Right. Well, that gets back to your question here in the paper, where is the FDA? And one would hope that our congressional representatives would speak for us and represent us and request that the FDA be more rigorous in their banning of harmful chemicals. You have a great part in this paper where you talk about the Environmental Defense Fund, for example, as well as Consumer Reports having action alerts. And so I wanted to help direct our listeners to your website so that we all don't feel as helpless as many of us, I think, do, that there are some actions we can take. Do you want to talk about that at all?
0: Oh, sure. And I think we want FDA to do their job. And so we have an action alert at edf.org/action where you can tell FDA to get cancer-causing chemicals out of food because it's up to them. They have the responsibility, the expertise, the authority to take action, and they should be doing their job.
1: Has this been effective in the past?
0: Oh, I think these action alerts, yes, they contribute to action by the federal government in some areas. I think it's a little bit more challenging now, but that doesn't mean we shouldn't raise our voices and tell FDA to do their job, that it shouldn't be up to us to analyze our food, our beverages to figure out, oh my God, is there a carcinogen? Is there an endocrine disruptor in there that we don't know about?
1: Right. Unfortunately, we are out of time, but I want to give you an opportunity to leave our audience with any bits of information that you want to make sure they take home.
0: I would like folks to maybe step back a little and to realize that we're exposed to any one chemical, not only from food, but from our environment and, the air, the water, the land. And it's important for the federal government, and that's both FDA and EPA, to do their job and take action and put health ahead of profits, so that communities, all of us, aren't harmed by these toxic chemicals that make up too much of our environment and our food.
1: And also in this paper, you've got some very good action steps that people can take at home. You talk about choosing fresh, unpackaged foods over packaged and processed alternatives where possible. You advocate buying organic when possible, washing fruits and vegetables before consuming them, parboiling rice in water for 5 minutes before pouring out the water. I'm assuming that's because of arsenic and lead contamination.
0: Yes.
1: And then you also recommend avoiding microwaving food in plastic and use glass, ceramic, or stainless steel storage containers. These are really good first step ways for people to make a difference in their own homes. But I totally agree with you. It's our government, these are our agencies funded by our tax dollars. So I want to just thank you for bringing these points home for us.
0: Thank you so much. It's been a pleasure.
1: All right, I want to thank our listeners for joining us. Remind everyone that Food Sleuth Radio is produced by Dan Hemmelgarn for KOPN in Columbia, Missouri. Most of all, I want to thank my guest, Dr. Maria Doa. She is the Senior Director of Chemicals Policy at the Environmental Defense Fund and one of the authors of a terrific paper that dives into contaminants in our food. It's called Disease by a Thousand Cuts: How a Daily Barrage of Chemicals in Our Food Makes Us More Likely to Get Sick Over Time. Thank you for your work and for being our guest.
0: Thank you so much.
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time now for your good news for a good planet. Bison make it better. For centuries, European bison roamed freely across the continent. Their range and numbers shrank as forests became farmland and hunters thinned their herds. The First World War nearly finished them off, as fewer than 60 survived and were scattered through zoos and private parks. Restoring and returning the herds began with the first release into Poland's Białowieża Forest in 1954. By 2014, conservationists began trucking bison into the Tarku Mountains of southern Romania, at the request of local villages. Wild bison have a well-defined pecking order in their groups, so entire herds are being relocated together, and it's proving key to their successful rehabilitation into the wild. The bison help restore the landscape from the ground up, as they compact the soil and improve its microbe density and the nitrogen content, and may even help the land hold carbon again. The European bison is a keystone species, and the restoration of these gentle giants also helps the natural regeneration of the degraded lands they hail from. If we want to protect what is left of nature, we need to help nature regain the power to heal herself. Returning the animals to their natural homes is how it's done. And this is Mandy from GoodNewsGoodPlanet.com. 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

0: Welcome to Arts Express. This is Prairie Miller, and on the show, Pacifica host Garland Nixon with a false flags abounding alert this week, sorting it all out with the Hollywood left on board.
1: Hello, Garland Nixon here, and Trump and Elon are planning for AI or SI or something to dominate the world, and false flags are everywhere. Let's talk.

0: Hello, Garland Nixon here, hanging out with Matt Weinglath. And you know, Matt and I, geez, it seems like every week we do a show, and there's not one false flag. You know, there's one of my favorite false flags was there was an old quadcopter, $100 drone that you could buy at Walmart or Amazon, sitting on the runway in Leipzig, Germany, and they're like, "The Russians are attacking us," and I'm like, "They got like hypersonic missiles and Arechniks and all these things. They got space-based, you know, technology. They've got all this technological advancements, and I'm supposed to think that they took a quadcopter drone to attack Germany and failed, might I add.
1: Oh, yeah.
0: They weren't even competent. That's a good one. We got to call. Oh, but the false flags abound. Let's go with what I think may be the latest. I'm going to read it to everyone. You guys decide, and Matt will get going. Okay, so here's the latest story about what happened with some alleged plane hijacking. And this is from DD Geopolitics. Just making sure I have today's plot straight. An Emirati captain and an Omani co-pilot are flying a Dubai plane from Dubai to Tel Aviv, packed with Israelis. Okay, I think you... False flag incoming! The Omani co-pilot allegedly stabs the captain and tries to take control of the aircraft. The plane plunges roughly 14,000 feet in under 30 seconds, squawks 7,700 and then 7,500, and Israeli fighter jets are scrambled because everyone thinks there's a hijacking underway. Cabin crew somehow get into the cockpit. Passengers reportedly help restrain the alleged attacker, and the crippled aircraft ends up safely landing in Saudi Arabia without a rudder. So now a plane full of Israelis who were supposed to be in Tel Aviv are sitting in Tabuk, Saudi Arabia, mingling with locals and talking about God knows what, while Saudi authorities investigate an alleged Omani hijacker, and both pilots are in the hospital. Meanwhile, Israeli media have spent the morning cycling through 17 different versions of what happened, approximately, including briefly telling everyone the pilots were Russian and Ukrainian. Did I miss anything? Yeah, you missed something. Not really. I think you're making the point that who's going to believe this story? These brave Israelis helped save the day once again, Matt.
1: Oh, yeah, that's what we saw this right as we were going on here, Garland, and I'm seeing the Fox News headline right now, and they're spinning this with the attempted jihadist terrorist attack has been thwarted only through the bravery of several Israeli passengers. Look, clearly, whatever went down, if it could be a false flag that was just done poorly. It could be an opportunity they're seizing. But the point is, there's an audience that is eating this up, and they just love these go-to words: jihadist terror, brave Israelis, and that's so they're going to go with that. But like DD Geopolitics is saying, this doesn't make any sense. There's 17 different versions of this story happening, and it's our job to say, wait a minute, this isn't lining up, and we can smell this right away, even before it hits the airways.
0: Oh, by the way, the plane was a Boeing 737 MAX. And so what they're saying is the plane began a sharp descent from 34,000 feet, roughly 2 hours and 20 minutes

0: After takeoff, it briefly entered a nosedive over the desert, lost half its attitude in less than 2 minutes. That's a normal 737. That's just a normal day for a Boeing 7. Don't they? I thought all Boeing's 737 MAXes did that on a normal flight. Woo-hoo, they're up and down. You get on one of those damn airplanes, you're taking your life in your hands anyway. So they should have just said it descended suddenly, went into a nosedive, lost control. So nothing abnormal happened with a Boeing 737 MAX.
1: Hey, I'm seeing RT International putting out that the interrogation that's happening right now is being conducted by the Mossad in Saudi Arabia. So we know that's going to go honestly and, very accurately. Interesting. I wonder if these hijackers, I'm putting that in air quotes, if they're going to be taken directly to Israel and we'll never see them again. We'll see. These are not trusted news outlets like Fox News and all these Israeli outlets. So we can only kind of scrape through this thing and try and figure out what really happened. We probably will never know what really happened in the situation. But the point is that they're capitalizing on a storyline that they have preemptively decided what it's going to be. And that's how they conduct news these days. They have an ending point and they work backwards. And we figured this out every single time. There's an end point. What is it they're trying to accomplish? What is the place we want to get to? They work it backwards from there. And that's why a lot of these false flag operations, Garland, don't go very well, because it's hard to work things backwards that way. There's always going to be something that goes wrong. There's going to be, in this case, 17 different versions of the story, because they're trying to make it make sense. And it doesn't actually make sense. And the more we get better at critical thinking and saying this doesn't line up at all, the better off we're going to be to not fall for this kind of crap. And I think we are getting better at it over the years since 9/11 and beyond. We're getting much better at detecting this as it's happening, not waiting like a few years to go, oh, wait, maybe we got that one wrong.
0: You know, as soon as I hear a incident with a bunch of his heroic Israelis, it kind of smells like a false flag. And, you know, they went in, they beat up people. They're going to make a movie about this. You know, Hollywood, this is guaranteed. There will be, you know, some movie about, these heroic guys. And then it'll be, what's his name? You know, one of these big stars who's involved in the CIA will be starring in it. And it'll be, and then, of course, or maybe a documentary. And, of course, then that'll get all kind of awards and people will stand up clap.
1: Yeah. I'm waiting to see the part about that they all said let's roll at the same time before they went for it, right? I'm waiting for that one. I guess they're still trying to come up with some language for that one. They don't want to be completely a ripoff of the Flight 93 situation that we were told
0: back. Well, and this is a guarantee too, that when they make the documentary, listen to this. The selfless Israeli heroes on board will be discussing, they'll say, look, who cares about our lives? It doesn't matter if we die. We must sacrifice ourselves. This plane could go down in Saudi Arabia and lots of innocent people could be killed. We must try to direct the plane out into the desert so we'll go down and blow up in a hail of glory. But at least we'll do that to save the lives of the innocent people. And they'll all agree, and they'll all like say some, you know, Israeli, you know, for the glory of Israel or something like that. And then they'll all do that, and but they'll somehow save it. And the pilot will at the last minute, with blood hanging, you know, barely hanging on, passing out from loss of blood, will all land. Or maybe he'll pass out, and one of the Israeli heroes who's never flown a plane before will say, well, you know, when I got Windows 3.1 many years ago, it had this, like, airplane thing where you practice. I did that. Well, give it a shot there. You know, Saul, and then he'll get in there, and what do you know, he'll save the day. That's what I think's coming.
1: Well, if you believe that storyline, it's just, then you would believe that IDF soldiers showed up in Venezuela to dig through the rubble to save children's lives after those back-to-back double-tapped earthquakes. Yeah, but hey, Hollywood, like you said, Hollywood's going to eat it up. It's a great story to put on the big screen. That's for sure. But not
0: believable.
1: Yeah,
0: and you would believe, remember this? Remember when John McAfee died? Remember that? And coincidentally, within hours after he died, there was a big, and this was all over the news, but they didn't say that. Within hours after he died, he had a condo, apparently, in Miami, in this big, what do you call it, condo building?
1: Yeah.
0: Within hours after he died, and he, remember, if you remember, there was claims that he had info that he was going to release if anything happened to him, right? And then he died. Within hours after, there was a building collapse. Just collapsed. It was kind of like Building 7 kind of collapsed. Beep! Oh, what was it? Maybe, I don't know, an act of God. I don't know. There was a building collapse. The IDF...
1: Well, we know buildings collapse on their own. It doesn't... Come on.
0: But in this particular one...
1: What do you see? They buildings collapse all the time on their own. They implode on themselves. It happens. Come on. Like, let's stop looking into that. That's totally normal.
0: What was interesting about this building collapse in Miami, that McAfee happened to have a, within hours after he died, that he happened to have a condo in. The IDF sent a team to help go through the rubble. I wonder what they would look like. But now, you know, I mean, let's face it. If, I don't know, Baltimore, Maryland, if a building collapsed, I suspect that the IDF would send somebody to help go through the rubble, to help an IDF team. Isn't it interesting that an IDF team, perhaps they were looking for servers, perhaps they were making sure everything was destroyed, I don't know. But it's weird how these things happen, and the IDF, I got a question. The plane went down and it was in Saudi Arabia, right? But the Mossad was interviewing people. Doesn't Saudi Arabia have their own? If, for instance, a plane went down here and it was Turkish Airlines and that happened and they landed in Dulles Airport outside of the... I don't imagine that the FBI would call the Turkish investigation team and say, come in. I imagine the FBI would handle it because it happened over the United States. Isn't it interesting that the Mossad would handle their own false flag?
1: Yeah, well, they're investigating themselves, it seems, again. I mean, that's how it goes, right? And we're used to it. This is nothing new. This is standard at this point. And it's too bad there's people that think this is totally okay. Nothing about this is okay. We obviously have to look into this one a little more because it literally just happened. But we, our sensors go up. We understand what red flags look like right off the bat. And I like I said earlier, it's good that we're getting better at this and people are waking up to this and they're not just falling for that initial headline that Fox or CNN put out.
0: And Fox has pictures of some passengers with blood on them. Here's the thing about it. Why do you have to, like, have a picture of a passenger with blood on it? Like, you're trying to put forth evidence to get people to believe it. You don't have to do that. You can put a picture of a plane up and just any big plane, you know, or if you got a picture of that plane, put a picture of that plane up, right? Okay, this is the plane and, you know, whatever. Why is it necessary? It's almost like you're like, here's some evidence, everybody. You got to believe this because here's a picture of people with blood on their shirts. You're justifying something that you don't really need to justify. Just put the article out there.
1: Yeah, you're over-presenting. You know, it reminds me of the Bondi Beach incident where the guy had the right angle to do the selfie to get that blood. And it turns out, exactly. And it turns out he happened to be in Tel Aviv on October 7th. He happened to be in it's interesting. This guy just happened to be in the... What were you doing in Australia at this time? What were you... Oh, you were doing an anti-Semitism campaign, and then you happen to just be right at the exact spot you needed to be. It's perfect timing. And, like, yes, that shot of the blood, that sells. It gets clicks. It's so good. But, like, if you're really, like, in a life or death situation and you have time to pose for that, that's absolutely insane. But, again, this is people take the clickbait. And they go, oh, we're living through this heroic time. And we love hero stories, right? We love the let's roll and let's sacrifice on behalf of humanity. And it seems like the Israelis always seem to get those starring roles all the time. So there you go.
0: Passengers overcame the co-pilot who tried to crash a Dubai plane. I mean, on and on and on. Poor Israel. So, and you know, at the same time, the 30th. Here's the day that the United States troops are supposed to leave Iraq. Well, this is an interesting distraction that we don't pay attention to that. And here, look over here, there's a shiny object. You know, there's just so many reasons to look at this and suspect that, not the least of which being, they can't even finish with one false flag. So we're told in England that a bunch of terrorists did some evil deed, and they were whatever kind of terrorists they were. I forgot. Were they Ukrainian? Were they Iranian? Were they jihadist? You know, whatever the convenient terrorism is. You're probably more familiar with it. But whatever. These were Americans. These were people who were supposedly vicious terrorists, and they were going to do something horrible. And clearly it was connected to the enemy of the day. They investigated, and they let them all go. Now, I'm supposed to believe that George Galloway, Max Blumenthal, and people like that land, and they can't be, they got to be taken back. They've got all their electronics. They've got to be treated as though they're Osama bin Laden's protege. But people who I'm supposed to believe are committing a terrorist act against like a base. Yeah, they're terrorists. What'd you do? Well, we talking for a little bit. Had some lunch, couple drinks, you know what I mean? Talked about the latest soccer match, Man United, stuff like that. And we sent them on their merry way. Like you do with terrorists. They could have kept them without anything. They could have just said, we're going to keep an eye on you. But they didn't. British officials say proxies linked to Iran have been behind a string of arson and sabotage attempts. Well, before they said it was the Russians. Make up your mind.

0: Now on Arts Express.
1: A co-pilot stabbed a pilot on a Fly Dubai flight. But who hasn't thought of stabbing their coworker? Fly Dubai, the only airline that presses you to make a purchase. Dubai, Dubai Now. Had a flight from Dubai, a city in the UAE, going to Tel Aviv, a city in the United States. And mid-flight, the co-pilot starts stabbing the pilot, because I guess he lost the bet. And I looked up where this co-pilot was from, and I was like, oh man. Because he's from Oman. And that's peculiar because Israel has a list of countries they do not allow pilots to fly flights to their cities from. Israel has an approved pilots list. It's called the FC list. That's a joke if you want it to be. He's stabbing the pilot who continues to fly the plane because he's Indian, overachiever. The plane then falls 17,000 feet, which ruins someone's chances of being in the Mile High Club for sure. And so a Mossad agent, sorry, an Israeli passenger gets up and miraculously saves the day. So he runs to the cockpit, he sees this fight, a cockfight, and he stops it from happening, and apparently he was able to fly the plane himself. Because he says he learned how to fly planes by watching a TV show, which is ironically what I feel like we're in right now. A bunch of Israeli passengers got up and restrained the co-pilot, which is amazing what they can do when they don't use bombs. And it takes a village to not bomb a village. The plane gets grounded in Saudi Arabia, which is nice to see the Saudis grounding a plane and not flying it into buildings. 25 years too soon? The hero who landed the plane goes to see Netanyahu immediately, because what better way to ruin your high? He went still with the blood on his shirt. It's fitting that he went to see Netanyahu with the blood on his shirt, because Netanyahu still has blood on his hands. And just a day ago, Netanyahu went to the UAE to give a speech on how he's predicting that Iran is going to do a terror attack on Israel. And the next day it happens, based out of the UAE. This guy's always one step ahead, dude. He predicted 9/11 6 years before it happened. Not even the hijackers knew about it that long. Even when Charlie Kirk got shot, or should I say shot, within minutes, Netanyahu tweeted, RIP Charlie Kirk. We're like, he's not even dead yet. He's like, oops, you know. I'm just saying, if you don't have money to see a psychic, Netanyahu's a good alternative. And then Trump hears it and tells the story. He's like, there's about to be a terror attack on the plane, and then the guy stopped them. An Indian guy, nice guy, Indian guy, nice guy. He asked Trump, they're like, how did you hear about it? He's like, well, BB told me. Like, are you kidding me? Your source was, trust me, bro, BB? There's a lot of weird things about this. Since 9/11, most commercial airlines have a steel door that does not allow passengers to break through it. But apparently, Fly Dubai did not Dubai one, okay? When Fly Dubai released the information about what happened, they called it an altercation, which maybe helps them not give refunds. I don't know, okay? But they called it an altercation, and Israeli media and intelligence immediately called it a terror attack. I'm just saying, it's a lot of information. Oh, man. I admit, like, it could be real. It also could be a false flag, but Israel would never do that, okay? But my gut tells me it's for sure a ploy to sell more Dubai chocolate. Thank you guys for laughing at that. When people don't laugh at my jokes, it feels like God is stabbing me. But God is my co-pilot, so. Oh, man.
0: And that was comic Sam Obaid with a No Laughing Matter Palestinian perspective on the somewhat White House plumber, the sequel. And coming up next on Arts Express.
2: Miss Adams, you certainly had a very interesting educational journey. 8 schools in 5 years.
3: Hey, freak. This is a closed practice.
4: The only person who gets to torture my brother is me.

0: called a favor. People like Dalton shouldn't be allowed to procreate. Getting expelled was just a bonus.
1: You, or you love Nevermore. It's a magical place.
2: Where I met your mother.
1: The son I love.
3: Finally, you will be among peers who understand you. Maybe you'll even make some friends.
4: Want to take a stab at being social?
0: I do like stabbing, but I know I'd be stepping into a nightmare. Full of mystery, mayhem, and murder. I think I'm going to love it here.

0: And those were scenes from the Tim Burton Charles Adams co-conspiratorial Gothic Spree Wednesday, the surreal small screen exploits of that mysterious Adams family offspring playing out at the equally strange Nevermore Academy. And those highly unusual misadventures continue in its third upcoming unraveling further, starring Andrew McCarthy, our guest on the show, talking about his equally enigmatic outing in the surreal, hyper-paranoid science fiction thriller, Orion, in which McCarthy stars as the interrogator of an astronaut with amnesia, memories that may hold key information predicting the end of the world. The original Brat Pack actor will also share memories of what it meant to him to portray late literary legend Henry Miller, directed by Claude Chabrol. First, some scenes from Orion, then Andrew McCarthy.
1: The crew. They kept screaming for it all to stop. Oh my God. What did I do?
2: Apollo.
3: Do you remember anything from the last few weeks, Apollo?
1: Blackness.
3: You were in an accident. A pretty severe one.
4: They said you had amnesia?
3: Do you trust me?
1: No.
3: I don't want anything from you other than the truth.
1: No more riddles, no more games. Show me something. Anything that will spark something in me.
5: Jesus Christ.
1: I can't explain it, but I killed them all. What the hell is going on?
3: Suggest you redeem yourself. Please help us.
5: What are you talking about?
4: I think you're just confused.
6: Where's the life form?
5: Hey, no, man, listen, I need you to remember. I can't just use the language to control it.
3: It's going to destroy half the state of Florida.
4: Just tell them what you did and we can go home.
6: I presume they want me to teach them the language.
5: You don't have a choice.
4: Enter the chamber.
1: I love you.
6: What are you playing?

0: Good to be with you.
1: Hello, Andrew McCarthy, and welcome to our show.
0: Thanks very much.
1: Okay, what was it about Orion that intrigued you to portray this mysterious villain and government operative interrogator Jim?
0: I like that description. I thought it was just an interesting kind of largely two-hander of sort of cat and mouse and give and take of who's really telling the truth and who's how much. Does the other person know, and how much do I know, and what's my real motivation behind what I was doing? It seemed to keep changing and then ultimately revealed itself. I just thought it was an interesting cat and mouse sort of character study, you know? I thought that was really fun. I hadn't done anything like that before.
1: Now, Orion is directed by a South African Afrikaner filmmaker, and the screenplay is written by someone who worked in corporate intelligence for many years, including specializing in Russian and Middle Eastern security issues. So, what do you think? Any thoughts about what these outsiders looking in culturally perspectives may be uniquely bringing to Orion?
0: That's really interesting. I don't know that. I mean, it's sort of a good. It's not really an American kind of movie in that sense, and culturally, it's just sort of it exists in its own sort of no man's land. Culturally, we don't even know where this film is taking place. We think we know it's in one place, and then it turns out maybe it's somewhere else. So I think it, and it's certainly not particularly American in that way. There's certainly no visual touchstones to identify it as America. So I think all that kind of international intrigue and differentiation was really helpful to it, actually. So it didn't just have that purely American-y kind of point of view. So that's interesting that it hadn't really occurred to me, but I very much liked while we were doing it, being aware that it was taking place in this sort of no man's land of out of time and space, really, because is it even daytime? Is it nighttime? I mean, are the images that we're seeing or presenting to him even real? You know, so I thought that was I like that it existed in its own little bubble.
1: And what are your thoughts about how outer space sci-fi thrillers like Orion more often than not delve into the mystery and terror of the unspoken, of the unknown here on Earth, and outside forces symbolizing that terror of the unknown, perhaps in this case, the mysterious and invisible technological forces like AI at the moment, increasingly controlling our lives?
0: Yeah, I think you kind of got that. I mean, it's I'm not generally a big sci-fi guy, and it's not my bag. But this I found very. I don't find this particularly a sci-fi kind of movie. I think it deals with sort of that unspoken, unidentifiable terror that so many of us sort of live with without even knowing we're living with it, and it sort of in this case becomes manifest in by this sort of thing. But I don't know, to me somehow that's not even sci-fi. It's just sort of it's something we can't quite describe, can't quite identify, can't quite name, and yet we know it to be real because we feel it and experience it so much. And that's sort of like that was made real in the movie as a as an outside entity. So is that sci-fi? I guess so. And certainly what we can't understand seems to be growing exponentially by the day. And yet these outside forces seem to be controlling our lives more and more. And none of us seem to want that to be happening. And yet we seem powerless over it. So I don't know. In this case, I love the idea that just there was this terror thing, this thing that we're afraid of and should be afraid of, just existed and was made real, even if we couldn't understand it when we were looking at it.
1: And what can you say about starting out in Brat Pack youth films and your journey through the years creatively that has brought you to a movie like Orion?
0: Well, you know, culturally, those movies when I was young, all the Brat Pack movies were really touching something culturally at that time. That was really, you know, really young people identified with and carry with them to this day. You know, all these years later, those movies really defined a generation, which we had no idea at the time that was certainly that would be the case. We just thought we were just making, you know, silly movies about wanting to go to a prom. We so. And then as one's career lifetime go on and just it just evolves, you just sort of I don't think of it in any bigger picture. I just thought, oh, this is an interesting project to go do. Oh, and then I directed things, and I was directing a lot of television. I just thought that was kind of an interesting thing to go do. So there's no, unfortunately, I can't give you any great master plan. I think like I came along and I said, oh, that's really interesting. I've never done a movie like that before. I'd love to go do that. And I thought, when I talked to Drew and Yakawa, that it was, they really had a passion for it, and I thought that was, that's what makes these movies happen, is people's sort of passion for them. And so I thought it would be a nice thing to be part of.
1: And are you working on anything next or coming out in anything?
0: I'm going to be acting in this TV show Wednesday, that Addams Family kind of
1: Ah,
0: thing. Yeah.
1: yeah.
0: I'll be in the next some of the next season of that, and then I just finished doing this a little bit on this other new TV show called The Interrogator, and so yeah, so the Wednesday is probably the next thing that I'll be in that comes out. Yeah.
1: And can you say anything or not about what will be coming up on Wednesday?
0: Oh no, I can't. I'm sworn. I have to sign all sorts of things, and so I'm not even sure. I know what I play on Wednesday, so and I'm
1: Okay.
0: afraid.
1: And what are the different challenges for you in contrast to Orion of playing real people on screen, like the late actor Henry Miller in Quiet Days and Clichy, and being directed by Claude Chabrol?
0: Well, being directed by Claude Chabrol was the highlight of my career. I loved Chabrol. I thought he was fantastic, man. I did two movies with Claude, and I love Chabrol, and he's certainly the best director I ever worked with. And I just loved the way he made movies and the way he sort of lived his life. So I had great affection for Chabrol. I used to go see him. We remained great friends for till the rest of his life, and yeah, I miss him. I love Chevrolet. It's interesting you mentioned that. People rarely talk about that, those films. So I can't even remember your question, except when I hear Chevrolet,
1: Oh, well, what was it like
0: I just
1: portraying Henry Miller?
0: oh sure. I mean, I don't think Chevrolet had any particular interest in Henry Miller. When I told him, he said, he asked me to play the part, and I said, well, Henry Miller was like 38 when he was in Paris at this time. I'm 27, and he just looked at me and said, "My dear poor boy, the truth today is not the truth tomorrow," and that was a very French answer and made no sense to me at the time. And I went, "Okay, if it doesn't bother you, then bother me." But I think he was interested in the idea of an American out of place at that time when the world was falling apart. And Henry Miller just happened to be sort of where he focused. And I think our film had very little actually to do with Henry Miller, but and all to do with Chevrolet.
1: And what about the challenge of playing RFK in the Jackie Kennedy biopic?
0: Oh, that was fun. That was fun to do. I mean, it was just that was really just about getting the accent, trying to get the accent right. And I enjoyed doing that one a lot, and I've watched a lot of Bobby Kennedy during that. I grew to have a great admiration for Bobby Kennedy.
1: Now, I described your character Jim in Orion. How would you describe him for audiences without giving too much away?
0: He's a pretty secretive guy who has his own moral code and follows through on it completely, even though he presents in an entirely different fashion. And he's not interested in having anyone see or identify what his, he needs no approval from anyone else for his choices. So he's able to keep them quite close to the vest because he doesn't need anyone's approval.
1: And in terms of you've also done directing, what went into your choice to direct 15 episodes of Orange is the New Black?
0: Well, I knew that I knew some of the, when it first started, I knew some of the producers on. They just asked me to do it, and I was happy to do it. And then it's really nice to, but when you're directing TV, it can be very much of a journeyman's job, and you just wander from one to the next. And I was more interested in being part of something that was being created over a longer haul. So I would, I did episodes every season on that show, so it was fun to be part of the evolution of it from the very beginning until the last episodes of it. So I just like being a part of the greater whole on it, as opposed to just, like I say, passing through the way so many directors on television do. You just kind of, you're a journeyman and you just wander through and do an episode and move on. And I always like being part of something that was being created like that. And I loved it. I thought it was great. I thought the scripts were terrific. I thought all the actresses were terrific. I thought at the time there was certainly nothing like it on television. And I thought it was really well done.
1: And what would you like to convey to audiences with Orion as to both the present and future in this country and the world that exists outside the screening?
0: Oh my gosh. I don't know that I have any giant big agenda like that, but I do think your fear is real and has good cause.
1: And this is just for radio, and the listeners can't see you. When Andrew McCarthy looks in the mirror, what does he see?
0: Gray hair. I don't even know. I'm not sure what that question even is asking me beside that. It depends what mood I'm in, I suppose.
1: And any last word about Orion, and why should people tune in?
0: I think it's great when movies like this get made, and independent movies like this get made by a sheer force of will by people. And I think Drew really pushed this rock up the hill. So I was very happy to go along for the ride, but it was nice to really see some, I could say it's a real exertion of will force. I mean, there's no reason why any movie should ever really get made in a certain way that and so to see somebody do it out of pure passion and because it's for the love of doing it, I admire that greatly, and I'm always happy to be a part of something like that. So but and I think the movie is an interesting it's not like other movies I've seen. So I just think that reason alone is just, and you never know what really is the truth until the very end. And I think that's always interesting. You think you go, oh, is this kind of guy? Oh, wait, no, which one of these two is telling the truth? Which one of these is the good guy? And so I think that's really interesting.
1: And are you planning to do any more directing?
0: I'm writing something that I'm hoping to do.
1: Oh.
0: So, and I'll probably do some more television in the near future, yeah.
1: And anything you could say about it? Because the press, we can keep secrets.
0: I'll let you know when it's happening, though.
1: Okay. All right. Well, thank you so much, Andrew McCarthy, for joining us on the show.
0: Thanks very much. Thanks for having me. Nice to talk.
1: Okay, bye.
0: Bye.
2: And coming up next on the show, Henry Miller in a classic vintage recording from his memoir In Pursuit of His Other Passion, Art, from To Paint Is to Love Again.
3: To paint is to love again. How, where, when did it all begin? I often ask myself that. Was it really the night, as I like to think, that I came upon Turner's prints in the show window of a Brooklyn department store? Or did it start farther back in more enigmatic fashion? It may well have begun at John Imhoff's home in Glendale, where I spent so many happy vacations with his sons, Joey and Tony. John Imhoff was the first painter I ever met in the flesh. He was a German emigre who had made stained glass windows for the neighborhood churches, and at night, under a student's lamp, painted watercolors which he gave to his friends. I still have one of the first he made, one he gave my parents when I was a boy of 7 or 8. And I still marvel each time I look at it that the human hand could have accomplished such wonders. It must have been done under a magnifying glass with a fine brush. But perhaps the real impetus, then unsuspected, was given me in the art class at high school. My ineptitude was so flagrant that I was soon informed not to bother attending class. In those days, and I suppose the practice still continues, we were given plaster casts to copy, usually of ancient eyeless Greeks and headless Vestals with flowing drapes, or else still lives of vases, sometimes with flowers, sometimes not. Nothing could be less inspiring, I then thought, and I still think so. I was incapable of drawing a vase, let alone a leaf or a flower. As for the table on which the vase stood, well, not even an acrobat could have kept his footing on the ones I made. Yes, as the teacher rightly said, it was hopeless to expect anything of me. I was an aesthetic leper, so to speak. To clinch it, I positively loathed the crabby bitch who reigned over us, a dried-up spinster who talked of nothing but planes, shadows, perspective, and such nonsense. I say that this experience, with its accompanying sense of failure or inadequacy, probably served me in good stead. Sometimes the wrong thing turns out to be the right thing. Sometimes a setback is as good or better than a push. We seldom realize how much the negative serves to induce the positive, the bad, the good. Then came a period which I frequently referred to in my writings, when I walked each day from the subway station at Delancey Street to Fifth Avenue and 31st Street, where my father kept his tailoring establishment. I walked to and from his shop each day, partly to keep in trim, because I was then a physical culture fiend, and partly to rid my mind of the chagrin induced by being a tailor's apprentice. On the corner of 27th or 28th Street and Fifth Avenue, there was an art shop which I never passed without stopping to examine the prints in the show window. One day it would be Cimabue who fastened me, the next Giotto or Uccello. Each week, it seemed, I found a new idol to worship, the Japanese above all, Hokusai, Utamaro, Hiroshige, or Renoir, Whistler, Monet, Van Gogh, Botticelli, Marc Chagall, Holbein, Utrillo, Leon Bakst, Memling, Seurat, Modigliani, Rousseau, Bruegel, Bosch, Van Eyck, Paul Klee, Kandinsky, and so on, ad infinitum. Now and then I bought a print and hung it in some conspicuous place, a sure way to kill an idol. I also wrote long letters to my cronies about my discovery of this genius or that. I was then an inveterate letter writer, and my eulogies were not confined to painters, writers, and musicians, but to wrestlers, boxers, six-day bike riders, political agitators such as Emma Goldman, Elizabeth Gurley Flynn, Jim Larkin, Giovannitti, Carlo Tresca, and such like. A little later, I rediscovered an old schoolmate, the lad who used to draw Santa Claus and his reindeers in colored chalk on the blackboard at Christmas time. Emil Schnellach was his name. From the day of this chance meeting on a street corner, we became lifelong friends. Thanks to him, I became a devoted lover of art. As disciple, I was ever ready to sit at his feet and listen to him discourse on the masters, and he could do it well. Long before I dreamed of taking brush to hand, we talked paint, painting, painters, dug up precious albums to show one another, visited the galleries and museums, made each other drunk with our enthusiasm. Often we passed the whole night poring over the works of the artists we admired and revered. It was a golden period, this interim of adoration. I can still see myself, standing, as it were, in the vestibule of art with hat in hand. To draw or paint was still something it never occurred to me to attempt. That was for people like my friend Emil, who had a natural talent for it. Me, I was just a writer, and not too sure of that either. I was convinced that I should never be able to draw even such a simple thing as a rectangle. It was during this period that my wife, who had been to Paris, returned with a copy of that sensational album of George Gross, Ecce Homo. What a revelation it was! Such unmitigated savagery, such sublime desperation, such remorseless excoriation. An enlightened madman, I thought, a Goya come to life, a more ferocious Goya than ever Goya was. And what magistral, devastating use of the watercolor medium. Comes the evening when I find myself before the show window of the department store, the Prince of Turner lit up by a soft floodlight from above. My pal O'Regan is beside me, my comforter. We had been walking for hours and hours in search of a friendly face, a handout, in other words. No luck. We were returning home emptier than when we had started. Suddenly, the Turners. As often as I had looked at his watercolors in the past, always enchanted and bewitched, I had never seen them in their true light. They seemed to be speaking to us. "Try it," they whispered. "Maybe you too can paint." Naturally, we weren't crazy enough to think we could do a Turner all at once, but we did feel that given a brush and some pigments, we could make pictures. Why? Was it because we were so famished, so forlorn, so lost to the world? The following day, we managed to get some nourishment, and with the extra coins we had raked in, we bought two brushes, the poorest kind, and a box of child's watercolors. That night, I sat down to copy the self-portrait of Gross that embellished the cover of Exe Homo. To my amazement, I succeeded in obtaining a real likeness. I was dumbfounded. I could draw then, or at least I could copy what I saw. Emboldened by this unexpected success, I drew a chair, a teapot, a chest of drawers. The odd thing was that what I drew resembled a chair, a pot, whatever it happened to be. They were recognizable. It was then I suddenly recollected the art class in school and that dried-up spinster who had dismissed me as hopeless. Blessing her name, I murmured to myself, "Good, good for you, you old battle-axe. You never knew, did you, what a service you rendered me?" Meaning thereby that had the venom failed to take, I might now be painting bananas and pineapples for the lady's home companion. To be honest, I never have learned to draw. The very modest, almost inexistent talent I have serves my purpose. When I need to draw better, I will, no doubt about it. What's important about drawing is drawing, the doing it right or wrong, good or bad, finished or unfinished, the effort, in other words. Them as wants perfect horses, perfect nudes, perfect architecture, let them go to those as makes them. There are thousands of masters in each department, some for horses, some for apples, some for cows and sheep, some for snow and mountains, some for odalisks, some for battle scenes, some for sailboats, some for still lifes, some for stormy weather, and some just for chiaroscuro or what have you. Nearly every painter I have known who had a skill in some particular direction has confessed to me that he later came to regard this skill as a weakness, a danger, that he had to unlearn what he knew or thought he knew. I remember so well how in the beginning, when I had this desire to draw everything in sight, I would arrive at my parents' home, which was always an ordeal, equipped with pad, pencils, charcoal, pen and ink, and make them sit for their portraits. And when I saw that I could get a likeness if I really wanted to, I said to myself, "Why continue? Any fool can do it. Do something you can't do." What is more intriguing than a spot on the bathroom floor, which, as you sit emptying your bowels, assumes 100 different forms, figures, shapes? Often I found myself on my knees studying a stain on the floor, studying it to detect all that was hidden at first sight. No doubt the painter, studying the face of the sitter whose portrait he is about to do, must be astonished by the things he suddenly recognizes in the familiar visage before him. Looking intently at an eye, or a pair of lips, or an ear, particularly an ear, that weird appendage, one is astounded by the metamorphoses a human countenance undergoes. What is an eye or an ear? The anatomy books will tell you one thing or many things, but looking at an eye or ear to render it in form, texture, color, yields quite another kind of knowledge. Suddenly, you see, and it's not an eye or an ear, but a little universe composed of the most extraordinary elements, having nothing to do with sight or hearing, with flesh, bone, muscle, and cartilage. This is one way of seeing. Another is to close your eyes and imagine a prancing steed or an elephant on its hind legs. To do the animal, you must not only see him in your mind's eye, but you must touch him, rub your hands over his flanks, respond to the feel of his satiny or scaly hide, sense the enormous weight of him, thrill to the nervous quiver running through his tendons, feel the warmth or coolth of his flesh. I find all animals difficult to do, even the birds of the air, which can be rendered so easily, some of them by a swish of the brush. I therefore avoid animals as much as possible. If I must include a horse, I make him as horsey as I know how, which is usually ridiculous, like two men in a sack. But why speak of animals? Everything I want to reproduce is a task, even houses. As often as I gaze at houses, and I am extremely aware of architecture, when it comes to putting them on paper, I am baffled. The roof's never set right, for one thing. And if I want to give them in perspective, I'm absolutely stymied. I generally compromise by laying them on their sides. Does it matter much? To some, yes. Some people turn their backs in disgust. Not painters. Painters seem to be intrigued by my easygoing devices. Now and then one will say to me, "I wish I had the courage to do that," as if it had taken courage on my part. When I explained that it was because of sheer ignorance, sheer inability, that I made the houses as I did, the answer usually is, "No matter, you had fun. It makes a picture just the same." What is a picture, then? Obviously, it's 1,000 different things to 1,000 different people, like a book, a piece of sculpture, or a poem. One picture speaks to you, another doesn't. Think how many millions enjoyed September Morn or Whistler's Mother. Some pictures invite you to enter, then make you a prisoner. Some pictures you race through as if on roller skates. Some lead you out by the back door. Some weigh you down, oppress you for weeks and days on end. Others lift you to the skies, make you weep with joy, or gnash your teeth in despair.
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1: Hey kids, this is Katie Ray at Confetti Park. I'm bringing you and your family music and stories from Louisiana, the Mississippi Delta, and beyond. This is my favorite time of year, October. Not just because of the falling leaves and the crisp, cool temperatures. I love spooky songs and ghost stories and all the traditions and decorations that come with Halloween. We're going to hear songs today about jack-o'-lanterns and werewolves, witches, and more. We'll get there. We're going to warm up with a song by Susan Cowsill and Paul Sanchez. This is a song about being a kid. Here's Itty Bitty.

That was Ted Lindsay and the Confetti Park Players. Ted is a singer-songwriter from North Louisiana collaborating with the Kids Choir in New Orleans. And before that, Val Smalkin with Jack O' Lantern.

0: That was the Asylum Street Spankers with Don't Turn the Lights Out. And now it's Harry Connick Jr. with a big band interpretation of a show tune from The Wizard of Oz.
1: Let the joyous news be spread. Let the joyous news be spread. The wicked old witch at last is dead.

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0: You just heard Julianne Banks with the Lead Belly song, Bring Me a Little Water, Sylvie. Before that was Lead Belly himself asking, Little boy, how old are you? And now for another spooky song. This is opera singer Don Hoffman and the Louisiana Pollywogs.
1: The water is murky, the cypress grows thick, along Voodoo Bayou. The moss hangs low and the plants grow green, along Voodoo Bayou. There is an old lady who lives in the shack along Voodoo Bayou. She traps alligators and catches crawfish along Voodoo Bayou. Her green-eyed cat has only one ear along Voodoo Bayou. When the sun goes down, you can hear strange sounds along Voodoo Bayou. And under the moon, swamp critters come out along Voodoo Bayou. Gets very spooky whenever it's dark along Voodoo Bayou. You can hear a splash occasionally along Voodoo Bayou. Possums hang low from branches up high along Voodoo Bayou. The frogs and the crickets, they sing their songs along Voodoo Bayou.

0: One night she went out and she never came back along Voodoo Bayou. Now the plants grow high and the cat she cries along Voodoo Bayou. The hours pass slow and a new day breaks along Voodoo Bayou. It can be kind of creepy and certainly crawly along Voodoo Bayou. But there's nothing at all like the beauty you'll see along Voodoo Bayou.
1: And that sound means it's time for Confetti Park Storytime. Today we hear a skit called Ghost Story from Bill and Keith's Dollar Store.

0: Bill? Bill, where are you?
1: Over here.
0: What? Why are the lights out? I can't see anything.
1: I'm over here.
0: Where?
1: Here.
0: What are you doing over there?
1: Here, let me turn on the flashlight. Boo!
0: Bill, that is not scary. What are you doing sitting on the floor?
1: Look, when I put the flashlight under my face like this in the dark... Once upon a time, it was a dark and stormy night.
0: Bill, that's not scary, okay? What are you doing?
1: I figured out a way to make money.
0: You did?
1: Yeah, we're going to turn the dollar store into a ghost story theater. One night a week, people can come in and hear ghost stories.
0: Everybody
1: pays a dollar since it's a dollar store.
0: Bill, this is not a theater. It's a store. We don't have any of the stuff that theater has. We don't have any seats or a stage or anything.
1: I know. That's why I'm sitting on the floor practicing. Everybody sits on the floor like it's a campfire.
0: Bill, we cannot start a fire
1: Everybody brings a flashlight and they shine it at the storyteller. Or they do that little jiggly thing to make it look like it's an old movie, you know?
0: Okay, all right. Who's telling the story?
1: Me!
0: You don't even like ghost stories.
1: I know. But it's okay if I'm the one that's telling them. I just don't like hearing them. And I've been practicing one. It's really, really great.
0: Really?
1: Yeah, it's really, really scary.
0: Really? Okay,
1: but... Okay, sit down here.
0: What?
1: Yeah, just sit down and I'll tell you the story. Sit down.
0: Where?
1: On the floor.
0: Bill, I can't even see the floor. It's too dark.
1: Here, let me shine the light. You sit right there. Okay, now, you hold the flashlight and shine it on me.
0: Bill.
1: Here, like on my face? Yeah, wow, that's blinding. And you can jiggle it a little.
0: Bill, will you just start the story already?
1: Okay.
0: Bill. Bill, will you just start? You're way too scary.
1: Okay. Once upon a time, there was a teeny tiny woman who lived in a teeny tiny house in a teeny tiny village.
0: Bill, wait, I know.
1: Now one day, this teeny tiny woman put on her teeny tiny bonnet and went out of her teeny tiny house to take a teeny
0: Bill, I know what you do in this story.
1: No, you don't. And then this teeny tiny woman had gone a teeny tiny way.
0: Bill.
1: She came to a teeny tiny gate.
0: Yes, no. I do.
1: No,
0: I know.
1: No, you don't. It's a surprise.
0: No, it's
1: so
0: not.
1: The teeny tiny woman opened the teeny tiny gate and went into a teeny tiny churchyard.
0: Bill.
1: And when this teeny tiny woman had got into the teeny tiny churchyard,
0: Bill.
1: She saw a teeny tiny bone on a teeny tiny grave. And the teeny tiny woman said to her teeny tiny self,
0: Bill.
1: This teeny tiny bone will make me some teeny tiny soup for my teeny tiny supper.
0: Bill, I know what you do at the end of this story. You get real quiet, and then you yell boo, and you scare me.
1: No.
0: Yes, that's what you're going to do. I can tell.
1: No, just let me finish.
0: Promise you're not going to do that.
1: I promise.
0: You promise?
1: I promise.
0: I don't believe you.
1: No, just really, listen.
0: Bill.
1: So the teeny tiny woman put the teeny tiny bone in her teeny tiny pocket and went home to her teeny tiny house.
0: Bill.
1: Now when the teeny tiny woman got home to her teeny tiny house,
0: Bill.
1: She was a teeny tiny bit tired. So she went up her teeny tiny stairs to her teeny tiny bed.
0: Bill.
1: And put the teeny tiny bone into a teeny tiny cupboard.
0: Bill.
1: And when this teeny tiny woman had been to sleep a teeny tiny time, she was awakened by a teeny tiny voice from the teeny tiny cupboard, which said, give me my bone.
0: Bill, wait.
1: What?
0: I forgot to tell you something.
1: What?
0: You can finish the story in a second, but I have to tell you this really, really important thing.
1: Yeah, but...
0: Just let me tell you, then you can finish the story.
1: Okay, but...
0: No, listen. This is really important, okay? I'm serious.
1: Okay, I was just about to get to
0: I know. Okay, so just listen to me, okay?
1: All right, okay.
0: So you know I was running some errands before I came here.
1: Yeah.
0: And in the supermarket, I met this teeny tiny woman.
1: Really?
0: Really.
1: Wow, like the one in my story?
0: Just like the one in your story.
1: It's amazing. What a coincidence.
0: Yeah, I know. And she had a teeny tiny head and a teeny tiny body and teeny tiny feet. And she was carrying a teeny tiny bag.
1: Really?
0: Mm-hmm. Here, you hold the flashlight on my face.
1: Okay.
0: Right, just like that. Do it from underneath.
1: Okay.
0: So you can see me.
1: Wow, man, this looks kind of creepy.
0: No, it's not.
1: It's kind of scary.
0: No. It's just you can see my face while I tell you what happened.
1: Yeah, okay, but it really is
0: kind of... And she looked at me with her teeny tiny eyes. With her teeny tiny voice, she said, "Come over here, young man."
1: Really? What did she want?
0: I didn't know, so I took a step closer, and she motioned to me with her teeny tiny hand, and she said with her teeny tiny voice, "Come a teeny bit closer."
1: Really? Did you?
0: Yes, I did. I came a teeny tiny bit closer, and she stretched up a teeny tiny bit more, and she put her teeny tiny hand up to her teeny tiny mouth like she was going to whisper a teeny tiny thing.
1: Yeah?
0: So I leaned over a teeny tiny bit more.
1: Yeah?
0: And she stretched up to my ear, and with her teeny tiny voice,
1: yeah,
0: she said,
1: yeah, that's not funny. I hate that.
0: Well, you were going to do it to me.
1: But that's different. I was showing you how we can make a dollar. I don't like that. I hate ghost stories. I hate them.
0: So, do you want to do ghost story nights at the dollar store?
1: Never mind.
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0: Thank you, Bill Harley and Keith Munslow, for sharing your skit, Bill and Keith's Dollar Store, with Confetti Park. 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
2: Thanks so much. This next one is an underappreciated song, in our opinion. We want to show it a little bit of spotlight. It's by a band called Your Smith, and this song is named Wild Wild Woman. It was named after me.
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3: Last July came the warning, expect more extreme swings of weather, more heat waves, fires, more storms and flooding than ever seen before. We misjudged how climate change is unfolding. Lost among graphs of rising emissions and gradual warming, Earth's fluid systems do not work like that. They can shift rapidly to a new state and never return. The biggest threat to civilization and all species around us, it's not war, AI, or disease. Our climate is near a tipping point of free fall. We may already be there. Who makes these big claims? A lone blogger or a niche radio host? The warning comes from one of the world's most respected sources, the Potsdam Institute for Climate Impact Research, known as PIC. When I heard this, in the middle of wildfires across the Northern Hemisphere and a string of heat waves, I went straight to the leader, Professor Anders Leverman, head of Complexity Science Research at Potsdam University. That July 29 broadcast began. Humans are blowing up oil, gas, and each other. The Northern Hemisphere breaks out in more record heat rashes. German scientist Anders Leverman warns we're entering a time of climate freefall. Look, I have a new interview for you this week on a subject you won't hear anywhere else. Did you know only 5% of humans have air that is safe to breathe? We take a deep dive into ground-level ozone with a serious expert,

0: emerges in the real world. This will be new for a lot of you and worth hearing again for the rest. We need to understand the biggest danger to the world.
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0: For decades, scientists and governments reported a gradual warming of the world because we burn fossil fuels. But something is missing from that picture. Climate freefall, why the biggest risk to our economies is yet to be recognized. That is the warning from climate scientist Anders Leverman. Dr. Leverman is head of the Research Department of Complexity Science at Potsdam Institute for Climate Impact Research. He is also a professor at the Physics Institute of Potsdam University. From Germany, Anders Leverman, welcome back to Radio EcoShock.
2: Hello, thanks for having me.
0: So we have this gradual warming of the world. Things are, the sea levels are rising slowly. The temperatures are going up 0.1 degree. What is missing from that picture?
2: Well, we already know that the normal global warming that we are inducing by burning oil, gas, and coal is intensifying weather extremes all around the world. But climate science has so far considered the climate system, and rightly so, as a stable system that is just perturbed by our action. But what we also know is that our parts of the climate system, so-called tipping points, that can become unstable. And unstable in physics means that they will have a self-amplification feedback inside of them, which will, if once they are tipped, will make them fall into a different state. That will continue without further interference from the outside. Now, during this tipping process, the weather will be very different than just under a global warming that is forcing the weather to change. And we haven't investigated this properly yet. So it's we know from other systems in around physics and in all parts of physics that an unstable system is behaving quite differently and is most likely to be more volatile than a stable one.
0: Well, let's talk about what we are experiencing right now. In 2018, on Radio EcoShock, you told us river floods affect far more people than other disasters. As we speak, the Danube River is in places too low for navigation. It's the opposite. Even the river pendulum is taking wild swings?
2: Yes, exactly. There's a number of systems that show more and more variability, more and more ups and downs, stronger ups and downs, more extremes. That is, the floods get stronger, the droughts get stronger, heat waves get stronger, they also get longer. And in some parts of the Earth, also the cold spells and the extreme snowfall events get stronger. But all of this so far has only been, I want to be careful, it's not only global warming, but global warming of a stable system. But what we really don't know and what we have to account for is if parts of the system become unstable. For example, if the Greenland ice sheet is getting to an unstable situation, then the surface will have been melted so far down that the surface will be at a critical point, which means that small changes in the weather will lead to strong changes in the meltwater coming from Greenland. Now, this Greenland meltwater is getting into the North Atlantic, which will then perturb the Gulf Stream system and will increase the variability here. Now, if the Gulf Stream system becomes unstable and is varying more strongly, then this will influence the jet stream on top of it, and thereby the weather in Europe, in North America, and in northern Asia.
0: As a gardener and a part-time farmer, I can tell you the seasonal average for heat or rain may be great, but a single swing from hot to cold can stunt plants or interrupt pollination. One day or night can reduce or end food production for the year. Talk to us about agriculture in a volatile climate.
2: Well, I'm not an expert on agriculture, but as you just explained, one doesn't have to be an expert to understand that variability is a problem. And not just in agriculture, but also in agriculture, the predictability of even this variability is very important. So farmers know what to account for with respect to extremes, with respect to changes even in the seasons or in rainfall, or methods they can use irrigation, they fertilize.

0: in order to become more resilient against these normal fluctuations. But if these fluctuations become bigger and more volatile, if we lose the predictability of even these variations, then we really get a problem. And that's true for agriculture, but it's true for other infrastructures too. It's true for people who work outside, for everything.
1: You have published about impacts of climate change on financial markets. Could an unstable climate lead to financial disasters? Well, I guess they could when we see what happens with hurricanes or with part of Los Angeles burning down. Talk to us about the financial end.
0: Well, the finance system is quite diverse, right? We have long-term investment strategies. We have long-term, larger like funds that go for the long term, but also short-term investment possibilities. And all of these, they use predictability again. They use uncertainty that needs to be known in order to be able to work with these. Not just the average, but also the variations around the average, for example, with respect to damages. Whenever this becomes unclear, then we really get into trouble. For example, insurance companies, they need to have a prediction for the average damage they have to cover, because that will directly influence policy, how much the policy costs if you want to insure something. Now, if the uncertainty around this gets bigger, then generally the insurance will become more expensive. But if we don't know how much it's going to get bigger, if the insurance companies don't know how much it gets bigger, then they will stop insuring things. We've seen this around the globe. We see this in Florida. We see this in places in Germany and Europe, all around the globe, that the financial sector, for example, first the insurance companies and later the investment funds, they get into trouble.
1: And then we get to the free fall part of your new article in Nature, published July 14th. What is the free fall?
0: Well, the free fall is something we have to be very careful here, because some people get think that once we have passed a certain warming level, then the global warming will self-amplify itself. And even without us burning further coal, oil, and gas, the temperature will further increase. That is not the case. If we stop burning oil, gas, and coal, the temperature will increase for a little bit, but then it will stabilize. And on Earth, we will not have a so-called runaway greenhouse effect. I would just want to make this very clear, because people get into panic when they hear about a climate freefall and think of this possible scenario that we've seen on Venus, but we won't be seeing on Earth. With climate freefall, I mean systems that become unstable, like what I said earlier, the Greenland ice sheet. We know that the Western Arctic ice sheet has also already passed a tipping point, most likely. The Amazon rainforest can pass a tipping point. The Gulf Stream systems, the so-called North Atlantic Current that transports a lot of heat to North America, Canada, Europe, but also the north of the U.S., all of these systems can become unstable. And when they pass a tipping point, then they will change on their own. Even without us further changing the climate, they will change on their own and tip into a different state. And this process, that'll take a few decades. And that's the climate freefall that I'm talking about. During these decades, that might actually be up to a century, we will be in a completely different climatic situation, which is most likely to be not just unstable, but with unpredictable weather conditions.
1: As we speak, communities here in British Columbia are evacuated and major highways closed. Wildfires are multiplying because of intense dry heat and dry lightning. So how can we understand the relationships between the news that we see on television or experience of extreme events around us and this process of tipping points, which we don't see?
0: For physicists, all these different extreme events are actually different, right? We very often in the media, and also when we talk to the public, we sum them up because all of them seem to be getting more intense and stronger and more frequent too. But they all have different causes, obviously. Heat and wildfires, they are just increasing intensity because we warm the planet and thereby also increase the extremes. But other phenomena, for example, cold spells and extreme snowfall events, they have a different mechanism behind them. In the northern hemisphere, for example, they have often to do with the jet stream, but also because there's more water vapor in the atmosphere. Now, these are phenomena that all will intensify under global warming. At the moment, we don't know how much the tipping of certain parts of the climate system will influence these and will intensify them. And that's why in my Nature piece, I was just highlighting this aspect that we haven't investigated this enough yet, because people have been considering tipping points and being afraid of tipping points in the past. But they are actually, the word is a little bit misleading, because they unfold, the tipping unfolds over quite a long time on a human time scale, over several decades. And economists very often say, well, things that happen in 50 years, they don't care, or we don't care about them because we have discounted economically, we can discount the damages of the future. Now, if the passing of tipping points intensify weather extremes, they'll do this right away. The moment the system becomes unstable, this will intensify the weather extremes, most likely. We don't know this yet, but we have investigations that point to this. And what I was trying I wanted to say that we really need to study this further.
1: Can governments and business plan for these extremes, the chaos, rather than gradual climate change? Would it be different how we handle this?
0: Yes, it would be quite different, but we have to do both, because climate change is underway and we have to adapt to this. But it's easier to adapt to a certain extent to gradual climate change. The gradual climate change is accompanied by more extreme and more volatile weather. We know this already. The tipping will add on top of that and will make it even more volatile and even more unpredictable. But as you indicate, we have to adapt quite differently. For example, the rising sea level is going slowly and steadily and kind of inevitably towards higher and higher sea levels. So you can adapt to that by coastal protection. A more volatile system means you have to adapt quite differently. You have to include buffers, for example. If you have a house needs to be then protected against extreme heat, extreme cold, against dryness. So you have to prepare your water system for extreme dryness, but at the same time for flood events. So adapting to variability, increasing variability, requires a different adaptation strategies than just to shifting backgrounds.
1: Well, as you say, very large natural systems that support hundreds of billions of people could shut down or change away from normal in a tipping point. Are you worried Northern Europe, the UK, Scandinavia could get much colder even as the rest of the world heats up?
0: Well, most climate projections that include a tipping of the Gulf Stream just find a reorganization of the heat. So in some cases, you actually find a slight cooling in the North Atlantic and in Scandinavia and northern in England. But in most cases, this is only a mild effect on top of the global warming. So in most predictions, the warming wins because even in these parts. But in any case, it's just a redistribution of heat. So all the heat that's missing in the North Atlantic will be more abundant in the South, in the rest of the globe. So a tapping of the North Atlantic current of the Gulf Stream system is disastrous for everyone because it increases uncertainty, but also it's like hitting the climate with a sledgehammer. It's such a huge redistribution of heat compared to the current normal that we really don't want to experience this.
1: Well, look, science of the deep past finds Earth went through long ice-bound periods and hothouse times lasting millions of years. Getting from one to the other seems to be the hard part. Is it fair to say it's not just the destination, but the chaos of the journey?
0: That's exactly my point also of this opinion piece in Nature, that It's the transition that is the problem, and we are doing, as humans, a transition that is at least 100 times faster than anything that nature has done in the past. If you really want to look into warmer climates, you have to go millions of years into the past. The last exchanges of ice ages and warm periods of the last 2 million years, they have been always similarly warm to our present or to a pre-industrial climate, and then colder because we have been in a warm period, in a geological warm period for 10,000 years. So the warming level that we are getting, that we are heading for at the moment, is unprecedented in millions of years of Earth history. And we're doing it 100 times faster than even, the transition from an ice age to a glacial period that we experienced 10,000 years ago. And let me highlight one aspect. Human civilization has developed in the last 10,000 years. You can go all around the globe, from South America, from Africa, Asia, all around the globe. There wasn't a lot going on. Obviously, there was something going on, but we really benefited as human civilization from the stable climate of the last 10,000 years. Before that, there was the Ice Age, and humans had much harder time to settle down. Now, this 10,000 years were very stable in climate, and we are destabilizing this climate dramatically over the last 100 years now because we burn oil, gas, and coal.
1: Do you think we have conclusively destabilized Earth's climate beyond the point of return?
0: Well, some systems have been destabilized, most likely, but it's not conclusive. It's the Greenland ice sheet, for example, is most likely past its tipping point, in my assessment. The Western Arctic ice sheet might have been destabilized, but we are actually at the moment at the tipping point of a number of systems very close to it. So we have to, in any case, we have to reduce carbon emissions now dramatically in order to avoid future risks that we won't be able to manage.
1: When I started covering climate on radio in 2006, most institutions, like the Potsdam Institute, were trying to construct the climate future for coming centuries. These days, I think we struggle to understand what is happening right now. Would you agree?
0: Yeah, to a certain extent, but that's also because we are looking more deeply, more detailed onto the climate problem. You know, in the beginning of climate science, we were trying to understand the evolution of the global mean temperature. We can understand this now quite easily because we understand the fundamental physics of the climate change problem. We understand how much more evaporation we have under a warming climate, and therefore how much more rainfall we get on a global average. But now we are looking much more detailed into the climate system and ask, where is the weather going to change, how much, and where is the climate going to change by how much? And then we try to understand these patterns. And that's actually at the heart of the climate problem for society. We are moving away from the physics of the global average towards the impact of climate on society, and that's obviously more complicated, and that can give us the feeling that that we understand less, but we definitely understand much more than we did 20 years ago.
1: As we wrap this up, what are you working on next?
0: Well, I'm going to try to understand how weather changes in this tumbling climate, because we haven't done this so far, and it was basically my shout out to the colleagues around the globe to join us in this effort, because the next three generations will be dominated by parts of the climate system becoming unstable and the weather that is accompanied by this instability.
1: From the Potsdam Institute for Climate Impact Research, we have been speaking with Professor Anders Leverman. He just published the comment in the journal Nature, Climate Freefall, Why the Biggest Risk to Our Economies is Yet to be Recognized. 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
1: Before we get to our guest from the EU Atmosphere Monitoring Service, a few quick notes in this time of climate free fall. I want to make a shout out to our California listeners. El Nino is delivering crazy storms. Less expected was an atmospheric pileup called the Kelvin Wave. Adding it up, as the meteorologist for the San Francisco Chronicle says, quote, bonkers. Sea levels are running 1.2 feet above the late 20th century baseline in San Diego, as sea surface temperatures are about 7 degrees Fahrenheit warmer than normal. These anomalous ocean temperatures and heights will continue through winter along the California coast amid El Nino. Through the first 5 days of October, San Francisco's tides are running more than 10 inches higher than the late 20th century baseline. That's from Anthony Edwards at the Chronicle. Staying in California, Captain Paul Watson was presented with a Lifetime Achievement Award at the 2026 Ohana Festival. A big figure in early Greenpeace, Watson went on to found Sea Shepherd Conservation Society. He is famous for decades fighting off whalers, protecting the most intelligent species in the sea. Way back in 1986, Watson's group sank two Icelandic whaling ships right in Reykjavik Harbor. After 50 years of fighting, the Icelandic government announced legislation next February to end commercial whaling there. Just days ago, the International Whaling Commission once again refused to legalize commercial whaling. I knew Paul Watson personally. He is not perfect. He's a hard captain. He took relatively green crews on donated boats into the harshest ocean in the world, the Southern Ocean around Antarctica, where nobody wants to go. And he put a spotlight on the whale slaughter by the Japanese at the end of the world. Watson's crew never had a fatality or serious injury, and those happen on every ship. Honor to the hero of the whales.
4: Well, I was raised in an Eastern Canadian fishing village, so I brought up very close to the ocean. I began to walk the trap lines, free the animals, and destroy the traps. And I've been doing the same thing for the last 6 years.
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1: Ah, out into the country for fresh air. Not likely. According to a United Nations report, only 5% of people in the world have clean air to breathe. That's probably not you, and it's not me. One pollutant you cannot see can burn our lungs over time and even lead to death. That is ozone, and that's what we're going to talk about in this segment. You know, oxygen sounds friendly, but with an extra atom, it becomes very reactive. It takes atoms from other molecules, including human tissue. In living things, this extra type of oxygen atom rapidly steals electrons from or reacts with lipids and proteins and DNA and biological tissue. When inhaled, ozone damages the delicate lining of the human respiratory tract, and it causes cell oxidation, inflammation, and tissue irritation. This isn't just another little thing. Low-level ozone kills at least 500,000 people a year, about 1 in 9 deaths from chronic obstructive pulmonary disease, COPD. That's due to long-term exposure to ozone. It severely aggravates asthma, lower respiratory infections, and cardiovascular conditions. The ozone threat is growing fast. Global deaths attributed to ozone have increased by over 50% since the year 2000. Oh, and that ground-level ozone gas is the third most important greenhouse gas driving human-caused global warming. Only carbon dioxide and methane cause more climate change. some. We just need to shut down those ozone factories and tailpipes. Nope, not that either. Although car tailpipes, industry smokestacks, and wildfires lead to more ozone, this triple oxygen threat is not coming directly out of any of those stacks. The pollution produces chemicals and organic bits that leads indirectly to ground-level ozone, if the conditions are right. What are those conditions? Heat really helps, and sunlight is critical. This is another case where solar energy causes chemical reactions in the air. Here is the technical description. Sunlight turns standard oxygen, O2, into ozone, O3, through photolysis. For that, we need the strange story of oxygen.
5: It's a strange story.
1: It can keep you alive, or it can kill you. Because on its own, an oxygen atom is unstable. It needs two more electrons, from somewhere, to be stable. Almost all of the oxygen on this planet, 99.9%, is bound up in minerals, including Earth's crust and in the water. We think of oxygen as a gas, but under our feet, oxygen is almost half of the mass in the crust and the mantle below you. You are standing on a sea of captive oxygen. By itself, oxygen is short two electrons, as I say, so virtually all oxygen on Earth is bonded to another oxygen atom. That way, they can share electrons and be happy. That is O2, the oxygen that we breathe. This pair can share electrons with another oxygen atom, and that threesome is called ozone, or O3. Ozone is pretty rare compared to O2. For a single oxygen atom near the surface of the Earth, its lifespan is measured in nanoseconds. In a billionth of a second, that free oxygen will find another two electrons somewhere from almost any element on the planet. In a billionth of a second. There is one exception, one home for ozone around this place. That's in the stratosphere between 10 to 30 miles up, 10 to 50 kilometers above the surface. Solar energy there is so violent in the ultraviolet spectrum that it continually breaks oxygen, O2, into separate oxygen atoms. That triple form of oxygen can absorb the sun's rays in a cyclical process that eliminates harmful UVB radiation. That is why a band of ozone floats in the stratosphere around the planet and why it protects our skin from harmful bands of solar light. But, to be truthful, the ozone layer is not in any way connected to the story of dangerous ground level that we're dealing with here today. The story of free oxygen in the air down here is quite different. And harmful ozone in ground air never rises to the upper atmosphere to become part of that protective shield. So there's no happy ending there. Here's the scoop. About 20 miles up, say 30 kilometers above the Earth, the ozone layer absorbs all the ultraviolet C and most of the UVB, and that prevents high energy radiation from reaching us on the ground, right? Protection comes from the good ozone miles up there. The light that does reach us at ground level is weaker. We receive only light with longer wavelengths, but it does include ultraviolet A, which is not filtered out in that upper atmosphere. This weaker sunlight does not carry enough energy to split oxygen molecules directly. To form ozone down where we breathe, sunlight needs a chemical shortcut, which is where pollutants come in. While oxygen with two atoms ignores the weaker sunlight reaching the ground, pollution molecules like nitrogen dioxide absorb lower energy UVA and visible light very easily. When sunlight hits nitrogen dioxide from vehicle exhaust or industrial power plants or wildfire smoke, the weak light is strong enough to snap off one of its oxygen atoms. So why does wildfire smoke or smog cause ozone spikes? You have to buckle up just for a minute while we do a little bit of atmospheric chemistry, and that comes from me, an amateur. But we can't understand ozone or its risks without this little bit of your time. Normally, in clean air, a natural balancing act prevents ozone from building up to dangerous levels near the ground. The combination of one nitrogen atom plus one oxygen atom is called nitric oxide, or NO. Nitric oxide quickly reacts back with the newly formed ozone and turns it back into nitrous dioxide and harmless regular oxygen. So there's a cycle going on there where, when we grew up through the ages, there was a balance between, and so we didn't have too much ozone to breathe in our lungs. Come along wildfire smoke and industrial emissions, and that breaks this balance. And that's because they contain massive amounts of something called volatile organic compounds. These are organic compounds, they're carbon-based chemicals, and they easily evaporate into gases at room temperature. You don't have to heat them up. They release distinct smelling vapors from everyday sources like paint, gasoline, cleaning products, and smoke into the air we breathe. I mean, you might recognize the smell of formaldehyde in new furniture or plywood, or you can smell a volatile organic compound called acetone in liquid nail polish remover. VOCs scavenge the nitric oxide before it can destroy the ozone. So these volatile organic compounds recycle nitric oxide back into nitrogen dioxide, and that leaves sunlight more fuel to keep creating free oxygen atoms, and that's the secret. Without precursor pollutants to absorb low-energy light and prevent ozone breakdown, the air at ground level remains free of dangerous ozone accumulation. That whole brew of invisible molecular chemistry in the air is what turns our pollution into something that is harmful to breathe. We are fortunate to reach one of the pioneers of ozone and public health and the battle for safe air. Let's go to our interview.
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1: Know it or not, most of us are living with dirty air. Cars, trucks, and industry add a wild mix of chemicals. Then sunlight and smog combine to become ozone. At ground level, ozone damages lungs in everything from humans to dogs, cats, livestock, and wild animals. Birds are extremely sensitive to it. A global view of ozone pollution is just part of a new air quality report from CAMS, the EU's Copernicus Atmospheric Monitoring Service. Released September 2026, the first CAMS Atmosphere Watch covers ozone, wildfire smoke, and dust plumes. To get the latest, we reached CAMS Director Dr. Lawrence Ruhl. She has 25 years' experience in air pollution and atmospheric chemistry. Ruhl chairs a steering body for the United Nations Convention on Long-Range Transboundary Air Pollution. From Bonn, Germany, Lawrence Ruhl, welcome to Radio EcoShock.
6: Hello.
1: So you helped create the first air quality forecasting system in France. It was tested, unfortunately, in the worst-case scenario, I think, the 2003 summer heat wave, and that killed tens of thousands of people. What did you learn from that?
6: Yes, you're right. It was during a very special period. At that time, in fact, I was a scientist, I was a researcher, and this air quality forecasting system that we have developed with some colleagues was just a prototype, a demonstrator to check whether we would be able to forecast air quality and the behavior of atmospheric pollutants. And at that time, the heat wave, the 2003 heat wave occurred in Europe, ozone levels raised amazingly, and we have been able to predict that. And we've worked closely with the French authorities, and what I've learned is that forecasting, informing, being able to anticipate such events could help the authorities, the decision makers, to take more efficient decisions and more active decisions to fight against such events. And this is the reason why I'm very happy to have continued to work on such forecasting systems, so at the European scale and worldwide now with CAMS.
1: The new CAMS report does warn about ozone, not high in the stratosphere, but down here at lung level. Could you tell us about the health dangers of ground-level ozone? What happens, medically speaking?
6: Ground-level ozone is a harmful pollutant, an air pollutant, which has harmful effects on health. And those effects relate to respiratory disease, according to the World Health Organization. So it means that you may have some difficulties to breathe, but also it means that sensitive people who have some asthma symptoms could have more difficulties to breathe. And ozone is associated also to premature death statistics, unfortunately, that are set by the health community, by the World Health Organization. Almost 500,000 of people of premature death are recorded every year due to exposure to ozone.
1: So people around the world are exposed to harmful ozone that we can't see. Where is it coming from?
6: This is a challenge, you're right. We cannot see ozone. So it's a result. It's a secondary pollutant, what we call a secondary pollutant. I mean, it's not directly emitted from the ground level. It's the combination, the chemical combination with a photochemical reaction of several pollutants, what we call the precursors. I would say nitrogen dioxide that come from traffic, road traffic, or combustion processes, and volatile organic compounds or hydrocarbons that come from industry, from solvent, including domestic products, but also from vegetation. So this is this chemical engine that create ozone when there is sunlight and when the temperature are quite high.
1: So when we see pictures of terrible smog in Delhi or rolling smoke from Canadian wildfires, is there ozone in there?
6: No, not directly. When you consider, in fact, wildfires are a source of air pollutants by themselves. Wildfires release carbon dioxide, but also particulate matter. Particulate matters are pollutants, and also those precursors, those ozone precursors, so nitrogen dioxide, that create ozone. So in the plume, you will not find really ozone, but you will find the precursors and air pollutants that could impact air quality very far away from the sources, the wildfire sources.
1: Just so that we can picture it, where is the worst ozone-polluted region in the world?
6: According to our analysis for 2026, Asia is the continent which is most impacted by ozone. And if you look at the maps of the CAMS Atmosphere Watch, you can see that very large areas in Asia, from actually even from Middle East to Pakistan, north of India, Bangladesh, Southeast Asia, China, large areas are impacted by high ozone concentrations. And the problem is that those areas are also amongst the most populated areas. So the exposure, which is the combination of high concentration with number of inhabitants, is very, very high in those areas.
1: We have listeners in North America, Europe, Australia, and about 55 other countries. Probably everyone assumes this story is not about them. What do you think?
6: Oh, it's wrong. Actually, and this is also what is so difficult to deal with ozone. It's true that there are some areas, like the ones that I've described for Asia, that are more exposed. But the northern hemisphere, all the northern hemisphere, is exposed to quite high level of ozone. And when you look at the statistics that we have published, it's more than half of the population which is exposed to very poor to extremely poor level of air quality due to ozone. So in fact, this is a problem everyone is concerned, except in very specific areas like maybe the Tibetan Plateau. But in the northern hemisphere, this is really a global problem.
1: In fact, your report finds just 5% of the world's population has air that the World Health Organization labels good. I mean, that's pretty amazing. Does that low-level ozone then rise up to become the good ozone in the ozone layer that protects us from harmful radiation? And if it doesn't, what does happen to it?
6: No. In fact, it's a very good question, because you allow me to explain the difference between stratospheric ozone, which is the ozone that we breathe, that is harmful for human health and for ecosystems as well, and that is created by those photochemical reactions that I have explained. And stratospheric ozone is ozone at a higher altitude, beyond 10 kilometers in the atmosphere. And this is the layer which, as you say, protects Earth from solar radiation. And this is a natural compound. So this part is natural. And sometimes what happens is that stratospheric ozone goes to lower levels. So there are stratospheric ozone intrusion that could, in some cases, in some areas, especially in the mountainous areas, that could increase stratospheric ozone concentration. But the opposite, so stratospheric ozone rising toward stratospheric ozone, doesn't happen. This is the opposite, in fact.
1: Wow, that's amazing. So sometimes we get ozone from the stratosphere dropping down, especially if we're in the mountains, as you say, but the ozone that humans create further down doesn't go up. So now I think we have a clearer picture. What is the relationship or relationships between low-level ozone and climate change?
6: Very simple relationship, I would say. Ozone, tropospheric ozone, low ground level ozone is a greenhouse gas. In fact, depending on the assessment, it's considered as the third or the fourth most impactful greenhouse gas after carbon dioxide or methane. So the relationship is very close, and it means also that when you find mitigation strategies to reduce ozone, tropospheric ozone levels, you also reduce the concentrations of a greenhouse gas in the atmosphere. So this is really win-win.
1: Many people check the weather before they go out. Maybe we should also be checking the quality of the air before we go out.
6: Yes. And in many countries, in many cities, there are organizations which are in charge of air quality monitoring, which publish some indices about the quality of the air. And sometimes you can also have subscriptions to some websites which provide you with some information about the air pollutant concentrations and the forecast as well, since we are able to forecast air pollutant concentrations for 5 days ahead. And of course, I could only recommend people to check what is published by their countries or other cities or by camps.
1: And what could governments and business do to start clearing the air to reduce the ozone health threat?
6: Ozone, in fact, we know that air quality, air pollution mitigation strategies that are based on the reduction of emissions of air pollutants work. Because for other pollutants like particulate matter or nitrogen dioxide, the ambient concentrations have been reduced in many parts of the world, in the U.S., in North America or in Europe, thanks to the regulations to mitigation strategies. For ozone, it takes more time. It will take more time because there are other factors like um, the heat wave, since, as I told you, ozone is created when there are warm, high temperatures, sunlight, which means that with climate change, there is an offset factor that is difficult to deal with. Also because ozone travels across the hemisphere, and the background level of ozone are also influenced by sources very far away, which are located very far away from where you live. So this is another factor that makes things difficult. But reduction of the emissions of those precursors, nitrogen dioxide or oxides, and volatile organic compounds are still the key to reduce ozone. And it should be done both at the local, national, and global level. So international collaboration is also a key factor to develop successful strategies.
1: This is Radio EcoShock. I'm Alex with our guest Lawrence Rule, director of the Copernicus Atmospheric Monitoring Service. On another front, your new CAMS Atmosphere Watch also covers dust. Why?
6: Because dust is a part of the particulate matter problem, in fact. In some regions, when there are dust episodes, the level of concentration of particulate matter, and especially coarse particulate matter that we call PM10, so those that with a diameter which is lower than 10 microns, when there are dust events, those PM are made of dust. And PM have also very harmful effects on health. So there is a health issue associated with the dust. There is another issue. This is for the development of renewable energy and solar energy efficiency because of dust soiling. So this is important to be able to predict such dust episodes and to assess their impact on air quality and on some energy activities.
1: A new paper in Science Advances finds a global decline in atmospheric dust during the 21st century. As far as I can find, that decline was not reported by Copernicus Atmospheric Monitoring Service. Did I miss that? And why would there be less dust?
6: Yes, I see the paper you are talking about. So we have not reported anything about dust trends in the CAMS Atmosphere Watch report, because the report really focuses on 2026, what happened during this year so far. So this is the reason why. But regarding the trend analysis that is carried out in the paper, this is a very good paper based on multimodal analysis, and CAMS global model is one of those. I think that this is interesting. They raise the point that dust trends seem to have decreased. Why there is less dust? This is not so obvious. There are several possibilities, several options. It can be due to changes in meteorological patterns and, for instance, weaker winds. It can be due to changes in the land surface, with in some areas greener areas or increased soil moisture. It can be due also to atmospheric circulation changes, but this is not so clear. So it's true that the paper, and I think that we couldn't say more within CAMS, highlight a trend based on observation and modeling results, but the attribution work, why is it like that? This is still a field of investigation for the researchers.
1: You know, there has been discussion on the net and in science about whether recent bursts of warming are partly due to less sulfur coming out of ships. Now, this new science led by Ashok Kumar Gupta finds, quote, declining atmospheric dust might have modestly contributed to the rapid warming of the past two decades, end quote. What are your thoughts on this, Lawrence?
6: Once again, this is very speculative, and Kumar, in the papers, they are very also cautious with this. In fact, the linkages between aerosols in the atmosphere and climate change is a field of research, investigation, and a bit controversial also, because there are studies that provide very, very different results. So this is very, very difficult to provide a quantified assessment. What I really think is that, in fact, playing air quality against climate change is not good. What really works, and ozone gives us a very, very good example, is to find a way to find synergies between air pollution, air quality policies, and climate policies to enhance the benefits, the win-win aspects of both challenges. So this is very important. It's good to investigate, to understand what happens, but this is also very important to find good ways and complementary solutions.
1: An American atmosphere or a French atmosphere cannot exist. Air travels around the world. We need international action to clean it up. And without getting too technical, is that happening?
6: Yes. You mentioned, I've been for 10 years the chair of the Economic Commission for Europe of the United Nations. And in this UNEC convention, there is convention dedicated to long-range transboundary air pollution. And I've been the chair of the scientific body, of one of the scientific bodies of this convention, and we've been looking for such a solution, international, intergovernmental action, to find the first to exchange good practice, but also to find solution altogether that, especially for those pollutants that travel across so long distances, when we know that the impact could be felt 1,000 kilometers away from the sources. So there are those kinds of areas. There are also scientific areas where this is discussed. Of course, it's not the end. It should develop further. Certainly, we should continue to find solutions to be a bit also more ambitious regarding the mitigation strategies. But there are some initiatives, some bodies that support such ideas, such development.
1: Final question: why did CAMS decide to issue an atmosphere watch? How often should we expect it? And will it cover the same or different topics?
6: So it's true. So CAMS is running now for 10 years. So this EU program is implemented by the European Centre for Medium-Range Weather Forecast, ECMWF, my organization, for more than 10 years. And it's true that we have achieved amazing results regarding the performance of our systems, of our model. And this year was a bit special regarding exposure, especially of Europe, but yes, the northern hemisphere as well, to those ozone events, wildfires, dust plumes. And we thought that it was a good time maybe to gather in a nice way, with nice visualization, all this knowledge that we have accumulated for 10 years, and to share that as our assessment. I hope that we will be able to publish such a report every year. I think that it will not be the same topic every year, because CAMS works on so many other areas. Perhaps, for instance, that next year we will talk more about methane, because we do a lot to monitor and forecast methane concentrations and methane emissions, also based on Earth observation. And we know that methane is also one of the ozone precursors. So So reducing and understanding methane emissions and reducing methane emissions is also a way to fight against ozone. And perhaps next year we will focus more on this activity.
1: 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Lawrence, thank you for talking with us.
6: Thank you very much.
1: That's it for this show. 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
1: Welcome to Paradigms from WGRNLP, the radio show and podcast that brings you inspired, inspiring people with visions of a viable future for life on Earth that includes humans. Welcome to the show. Thanks for tuning in. I'm Baruch. Glad to be here with you. We've got a wonderful guest who has an amazing new album out. I'm going to talk about that in a minute. I've got some comments to make first. It's less than a month until the elections in the U.S., and we're seeing lots of threats coming out of the criminal Project 2025 regime. Threats of sending troops to polling places, which is illegal. Threats of seizing election machinery, which is also illegal. Threats of Republicans refusing to seat Democrats who are elected. It's truly a mess. This week, the armed ICE Gestapo agents have been seen at polling places around the U.S. In addition to shooting more people in the streets, kidnapping and disappearing more people, all the while lying about all of it. This is Nazism. How far will Trump go to stay in power? The more criminal acts he commits, the more severe the consequences would be. I doubt he realizes that he could even face consequences. I believe he thinks he is impervious, but there will be consequences. The United States has never experienced a chief executive who is so corrupt, so determined to steal every dime he can, no matter from whom. And the fact that he is under the thumb of Vladimir Putin makes it even more dire, because Trump's treason is destroying the United States. Now he is going to buy diesel fuel from Russia, because, due to his illegal war in Iran, the price of diesel in the U.S. has skyrocketed. Sure looks like treason to me. Every executive order and every policy coming out of the regime results in the deaths of Americans. Poisonous food, measles, people losing their health care, people losing access to food supplements, people losing housing. Donald Trump is a mass murderer. His cabal of bootlicking Nazis are all traitors. They should all be rounded up, arrested, and put on trial. And let's hope that the Democrats do prevail in November, that the Republicans are as inept as usual and screw up their attempts to undermine the election, and that the Democrats get in and clean house. That's what needs to happen. I'm preaching to

0: I knew that are dead that I don't particularly miss, but they show up in my ghostly entourage anyway. Who's in yours? Who's showing up for you? I'm paying a lot of attention to the veil between the worlds right now. One thing is certain about humans. We tend to have pretty good imaginations if we let ourselves. We concoct all kinds of scenarios and fantasies, wonderful and horrific, as we see every day in the world. But that's the point. All of this stuff that we see is cooked up by us, comes out of our imaginations. So just as Itai Disraeli said last week on the show, let's imagine something better. Be sure to check out nokings.org to see what events are happening near you on Saturday, October 17th. We are nobody's subjects. All right, my guest on this episode is going to be talking about their new record, which is inspired by a well-known mythic character who, like all mythic characters, is a reflection of part of the human condition, the human story, with an Eastern European folk punk flavor. So, let's meet them now. Olya Prorova of Fugudugu, I am very happy to welcome you to Paradigms to talk about your music, this band, your new record, and so much more.
1: Thank you. Thanks so much for having me.
0: So first, I just want to acknowledge having listened to this record. It is really fun and kind of intense in that wonderful Eastern European way. You know, it's got both darkness and humor, which I really love. And the record is called Bucky Wanko and the Legend of Baba Yaga, who, of course, is a favorite mythical figure.
1: Yes.
0: Well, maybe she's not really mythical.
1: Of so many.
0: I grew up with the Baba Yaga fairy tales, so for me, she's part of my personal mythology. But I would like to know about you and where you're from and how you grew up and how you got into music, and then we'll get into more.
1: Yeah, I am from Moldova, which is a tiny country in Eastern Europe, which is where I'm at right now, actually.
0: Oh, cool.
1: We have the best wine. Very, very good wine. Hence, look, this is like, you know, I obviously have a plate of the beautiful Moscato grape right next to me and a glass of the most amazing, incredible wine. So, yeah, this, I'm here visiting family and my violin teacher, to whom I basically owe my life and my entire career and everything I do today is thanks to her, infinite investment of time and energy into my education and into my well-being, not only education. I got very lucky. I consider myself incredibly lucky having been born here and not anywhere else. I come from a Russian-speaking family, and this is a bilingual country where their official language of Moldova is actually Romanian, not Moldovan. Moldovan is not a language. It doesn't exist. It is, however, a dialect of Romanian. So because we have a very complicated history involving the Ottoman Empire for 500 years, and then various Romanian leaders and Soviet Union, and then out of Soviet Union. So there's a lot of Turkish influence, food-wise, culture-wise, music-wise, and then there's also Soviet influence because Moldova was annexed to Russia. It was given as payment to the Russian Empire to keep the Turks out in 1812. So from 1812 up to all the way, roughly speaking, until the collapse of the Soviet Union, 1991, we had heavily Russian-influenced life, so to speak. Hence my, you know, my appearance. I'm a blonde woman with blue eyes, with a very Slavic face, and my last name is Prohorova, you know?
0: Right.
1: Yeah. So very, very Russian, you know, they even called me Rusoyka in school, which means the Russian, right?
0: And that sounds like it was not a good thing.
1: No, I think it's funny. It's humorous now because, you know, I'm not a kid anymore. But when I was a kid, I was a punk child, you know, hence, you know, now I have a punk band, Eastern European folk punk band. But when I was a kid, I went to a Romanian-speaking school, and the language at home was Russian, and the language in school was Romanian,

0: And the more I was told to speak Romanian and not speak Russian because of, various political conflicts that occurred in this territory over the last 200 years, the more I wanted to speak Russian because don't tell me what to do.
1: Of course.
0: And then, I moved to a country where there is no official language, the United States of America. Moldova is very interesting because it's got a very rich history that's also multinational, and there is a lot of really beautiful and deep music and literature coming from this part of the world.
1: I'm talking with Olya Prororova from the band Fugu Dugu. We're talking about their new record, Bucky Wanko and the Legend of Baba Yaga. We'll be back with more conversation, but let's hear some of the music first. This is called Kamyana Gora, Fugu Dugu, Bucky Wanko and the Legend of Baba Yaga. This is Paradigms from WGRN LP.

0: Kamyana Gora, that's Fugu Dugu from their new record, Bucky Wanko and the Legend of Baba Yaga. Let's get back to my conversation now with Olya Prorova. How old were you when you started with the violin?
1: I was 5 when I was handed a violin and told to play.
0: All right then.
1: Yeah. Yep.
0: And did you just take right to it?
1: Oh, I hated it. I absolutely despised it. I despised the fact that I couldn't go play with my friends outside after school. You know, I had to stay home and practice. Now I feel incredibly lucky that my parents had the foresight to force me into it, because I had perfect pitch and they noticed it. They were like, "You're going to be a musician." And I was like, "Fine." I didn't want to. I didn't want to play violin. I wanted to switch to piano when I started music. In my music school here in Moldova, which is one of the best music schools in the world, I'm realizing now, having met, you know, thousands of musicians from around the world, Soviet school in general is really strong. There's a lot of discipline, and we had a lot of really talented people who started like a whole like violin school of playing. The Soviet violin school of playing is like one of the strongest in the world, you know? That's one of the many reasons I consider myself so lucky, having been born here. Growing up with that, you know, you don't know when you're a kid. You're like, oh, this is the world. The world around me is the world, right? You don't even consider that there may be other parts of the world with like totally different lifestyles and just in general, everything different.
0: And then you grow up and hopefully discover and travel and meet people and learn.
1: That's the idea. That's the hope, you know? Which I was lucky enough to be a musician and to be taken abroad by music. I played in a European youth orchestra when I was 16, and I met kids from 15 different countries and made friends with them. And most of us are friends to this very day. You know, I have friends around the world because of that European Youth Orchestra experience.
0: Beautiful.
1: So cool. Like, incredible. If I ever have kids, I want that for them. You know, it really is eye-opening.
0: And then, you know, klezmer punk, yeah. The music, I mean, first, it's strong. I use the word strong about the Soviet teaching. I want to say this music is strong. There is no holding back. It is like in your face, with beauty, you know, and your violin playing is strong and it really comes through.
1: Thank you. I owe it all to my teachers.
0: And then where did Bucky come into?
1: So Bucky and I met about 10 years ago in Chicago. Bucky used to play violin. He doesn't much anymore, but he used to. It was his first instrument. He used to play in a band called Pet Peeve. Pet Peeve is a Romanian, Carpathian, specifically Carpathian Mountain rock band in Chicago. And our dear friend, Lorian, taught. It's a band that he started. He's a singer-songwriter. And Bucky used to be his violinist. And then Bucky decided he didn't want to play that band anymore. And they were looking for someone else. And they found me. And I was very young. I'm still very young, but I was even younger. They found me and I started improvising. You know, I'm classically trained and I did not do any improvisation whatsoever before the age of 21. In 2014, I started improvising and I started playing in that Romanian rock band. And I was told about Bucky and then we were introduced. We started working together. We played music as a duo at first. I discovered that he had all these songs that you wouldn't expect, you know, a suburban Chicago boy to write klezmer-influenced music. You know? Hi-ho, alas, here he is with his danceable, I call it danceable, laughable, cryable material because I think it has all of that, you know?
0: Yes.
1: He introduced me to his music and I was like, where the hell have you been? You know, we have to make music together. So we've been making music for the last 10 years.
0: The music is great. And he's now playing guitar. And
1: yeah.
0: He really is good. He really shreds it. It's really excellent.
1: Yeah. He went to school for violin, and actually his major was vocal performance. So he's a very strong singer, as you can hear on the album. He studied vocal performance very seriously in college, and then everything else his life is very interesting too. Bucky is a subcategory of Mark. Mark is a very interesting and complex person, and he's also an immigration lawyer. So his music, our music, his lyrics are, inspired from lots of different real life situations that he encounters as a lawyer, helping immigrants in the United States.
0: We'll be back with more conversation with Olya, but we're going to hear the song now, Baba Yaga, from Fugu Dugu's new album, Bucky Wanko and the Legend of Baba Yaga.

0: That's Baba Yaga. So you're getting the story a bit now. If you don't know about Baba Yaga, look her up. We have internet access. These are great stories in which Baba Yaga appears. Sometimes she's a central character. Sometimes she's just passing through. She's been around. All right, here's the next part of my conversation with Olya Prohorova. You're listening to Paradigms from WGRNLP. Tell me about the inspiration of this record, because it's a story.
1: It is a story, and it's kind of a convoluted story, and we probably will need about 7 episodes to really cover all the bases of what's happening. But basically, so Bucky is, we call him a Siberian cowboy, you know, as our song Mouthful of Diamonds says, a Siberian cowboy and a Romanov dame. That Bucky is a Siberian cowboy because he is a cowboy from the U.S. who was deported to Siberia. And then, you know, there were multiple reversed deportations and him meeting various characters whom you can meet in our songs. We probably need a separate episode with Mark, honestly, if I can explain the mythology of Bucky Wanko, because Bucky Wanko is a character. So he meets Baba Yaga. He meets her when he escapes the gulag, and he's laying in the snow with a broken leg and starving almost to his death. And she finds him and nurses him back to health. Hence, you know, the Baba Yaga song is all about her and Bucky hitting it off, not really romantically, nothing like that, but she's having so much fun because he's so unusual, you know? She finally found someone, a really unusual character in the forest. And she's like, who the hell is this? And nursed him back to life. And he's ready to go. He's like, I need to go. And she's like, be careful because, you know, the curse will be enacted when you leave. And if you stay in my abode, we'll eat dinner all alone in my house that stands on chicken feet, as our lyrics go. And Bucky stays, you know, and looks for an opportunity to escape. And he doesn't really escape until he finds Madame Roshkina. And she's a Romanov dame. She's like a leftover of Russian Empire. She's part of the Romanov family, but she wasn't murdered with the rest of the Romanov family, or with the Soviet regime coming in. The commentary, I think, the political commentary that we're making is mostly probably in Santa Maria, because Santa Maria is an immigrant song. It's a song about immigration. Those are actually, like, sadly enough, they are real life stories. Nothing in that song is exaggerated. If you read the lyrics, those are court cases. So Baba Yaga is heavily intertwined in the political commentary because, you know, Baba Yaga is a representation, I think, of something that is unknown and scary, and she also can be a good witch. She did nurse him back to life. He would have died without her.
0: Yeah, she's a healer.
1: You know? Yes, she is a healer. But also, don't mess with her, because you'll end up, you know, Baba Yaga has a cauldron, and you may end up in her cauldron if, you know, if you don't eat her soup, you may end up in the soup.
0: Yeah.
1: You know? Yeah.
0: Stories like that, that have humor and horror and life and death, you know, I mean, these are the human stories. These are universal. I mean, there are different versions of them in every culture. The struggle for liberation, the encounter with the shadow, the, you know, all that stuff. And when you look at the world and you look at the state of humanity, we are enacting all these things and have been. It's like, you know, I mean, right now there are lots of terrible things going on and people have a lot of feelings about it. I do. You probably do. At the same time, this has always been the case. Obviously, we have more information now than we used to. But the human story is this story of all this trouble and healing and life and death and fear and freedom and bondage and horror and war and peace, and it's everything. And so, I don't know, I think that's what music's about. That's what art's about, right? So here you are giving us this message from a part of the world where right now there's a lot of stuff going on.
1: Oh, yes. Yep. It's unfortunately, what is it like, 12 years total of humanity or 17 years total, correct me if I'm wrong, that there wasn't a war happening somewhere? I looked this up when the war in Ukraine started. I was like, okay, first of all, this war, I know I'm preaching to the choir. It's deeply f***ed up, and we owe it to ourselves to at least try to educate ourselves on what happened in this part of the world, and on how messed up it is that these brothers are killing each other. The older brother is trying to kill the younger brother for reasons that are beyond our normal human understanding. I have both Ukrainian and Russian blood in me, and there are very few people in this part of the world who don't have like everything all at once. The Soviet Union is a melting pot. People forget that sometimes. People are like, oh, we are Russian nationalists. So no, we are you only Ukrainian, or we are only Romanian. No, you're not. You're not. First of all, it's because Soviet Union was composed of how many countries? 12. 12 countries. Do you really think you are pure-blooded? You are not. There is no such thing in the world.
0: That's right. In the US right now is the same argument. People are pretending there's such a thing as a real American or a pure. There is. We are all mixed with each other. How hard is that to get?
1: The only real Americans are the ones who were killed 600 years ago when white people came to the continent. Those are the real Americans. Everyone else is not a real American. I'll be the first to say that, and I'm an American citizen, and I'm very grateful to be living in the United States. I love the US. I love Chicago. Chicago is my home. I love my American friends. I have so many friends in the US. I built a life in the US. I love the US not any less than I love Moldova, where I was born. And it is absolutely wild to me that a country that was built on immigration is now trying to delete that part of history and make it seem like some immigrants are better than others. Are you kidding me? It's insane! Insane! I would expect better out of humanity. It's 2026. I can't believe I have to sing about all of this. I would rather not, but I feel like I have to. It's my duty. It's my job. Nina Simone said something so deep and so beautiful. An artist's job is to reflect the times that we live in. And she sang to reflect her world, the world that surrounded her. And we sing and play to reflect what is happening around us.
0: We'll be back to finish up my conversation with Olya Prohorova after we hear a couple more tracks from Bucky Wanko and the Legend of Baba Yaga. Here's one that Olya was just talking about, Santa Maria.

0: Okay, that one's called Domoy. That's Fugu Dugu from Bucky Wanko and The Legend of Baba Yaga. We heard before that Santa Maria. And now here's the final part of my conversation with violinist Olya Prohorova. It has always been thus that art is part of how we reckon with what we're experiencing. It's like part of how we digest life.
1: Absolutely.
0: Yeah, it's really crazy because all those anti-immigrant people are the descendants of immigrants. You know, it's such foolishness.
1: Yeah, the fact that some people have the audacity and really the stupidity, the ignorance to say that their parents or their grandparents did it right by getting on a boat, crossing the ocean on a boat and receiving a paper when you cross the ocean. Why can't we be better? Why can't we engage the gray matter that's in our brains for 2 seconds and realize the process was so different? The government was so different. Immigration was so different. You could just get on a freaking boat and get here and get a stamp in your passport. And that's all you do to be legal, you know? And now the process, you have to wait. I mean, if you look at some of the numbers, I also used to work in immigration law with Mark at his office. I worked with him for 7 years. I know a few things after working there for 7 years. And it pains my heart to think that, first of all, majority of Americans have no idea about how immigration works. They don't know. Some of them think that if they marry someone, they are automatically in status. Doesn't work that way. You still have to prove to the U.S. government that your marriage is legit. You know, and an immigration officer gets to decide the fate of another human being. And if they don't like the documents proving the marriage, it's over. You know, I'm over dramatizing, but unfortunately, it has been made exponentially more difficult to become quote unquote legal, you know, in the United States.
0: Well, what's happened is that human beings have embraced bureaucracy and ideology and all these layers of complication that remove us from each other, you know, that insulate us from our common humanity. And it's perpetrated in so many ways, politically, commercially, economically, etc. And those things are all illusions. Those are all abstractions that humans have invented. Some to gain power over others, which again is as I don't get it. Like, what's the point? But that is apparently what a whole bunch of personalities crave. I'm with you. We can do better.
1: We can do better. We should do better. It's 2026. Come on, guys. That would be my political slogan.
0: I love it. I'm right with you.
1: Come on, guys. Come on.
0: So back to the music. I know that you are a real band that performs live. This is not just a studio project, and that you have a whole bunch of performances coming up.
1: We do, yes. We're going on tour.
0: Tell me about this tour.
1: So we just played at Lotus Festival in Indiana, which was so much fun. We got to lead a parade, which was wild. I was leading a parade, playing the violin and singing, you know, and having a whole bunch of people behind me, walk behind me. It was so much fun. Wild. I'm now in Moldova. I get back in a couple of days, and we have a record release show in Chicago on October 16th, and that's the beginning of our tour. We then go to Minneapolis, Madison, Wisconsin, Detroit, Michigan, Toronto, Canada, Boston, New York City, Philadelphia, and we end in Lafayette, Indiana.
0: What a great tour.
1: Yes, I really can't wait.
0: Oh, that sounds so fun. That is awesome. Yeah. I have friends in some of those places. I'm going to have to tell them to go see you.
1: Please do. We are bringing the energy with us. There may or may not be smashing of things on stage.
0: Okay.
1: If you go on our Instagram, you will know what I'm talking about.
0: I love it. It's energy. It's just expression and... That's great. Mounting a tour is a very big deal, and this is a pretty decent sized tour, so this has probably been quite a project to get this off the ground.
1: Yes.
0: Well, I just commend you for putting it together because I don't know if everybody realizes what it takes to put together a tour. I mean, people think, oh, yeah, transportation and hotel rooms. There's a lot more to it.
1: Oh gosh, yes, lots going on. I have my dear manager to thank for so many things that he does for us. Ilya, my friend who is the manager of Fugudugu, he's doing so much work behind the scenes. I mean, he's very dedicated. We're very dedicated to the music, and he's very dedicated and helping us bring the music to people. So I would love to see people at our shows. Please go to rootsandchordsmusic.com/Fugudugu and you'll find all the tour information. We put our album on vinyl. We have vinyl for the first time ever, so I'm
0: Wow.
1: very excited to share it with the world. Come see us, come get yourself a t-shirt, a vinyl. I'm bringing shirts from Moldova, very high quality Fugudugu shirts. It will be high energy. It will be freeing to be there with us because our goal always is to make you feel free, to help you feel like yourself, you know?
0: Well, and that was going to be my last question, which is what happens in the room? What do you
1: Oh my
0: see
1: God.
0: happening with the people when you play?
1: The best compliment I have ever received, we have ever received as a band, was this woman came up to us. I think this was in Indiana. I can't remember anymore. I think it was in Indiana. After a festival, this woman came up to us and she said her son had passed away a year ago, a year before that point, and that she has not been able to feel any joy whatsoever, or really even feel any emotion. She was numb basically for a year, and she was able to laugh, cry, and dance at our show. So as I said, we have laughable, cryable, and danceable material.
0: Well, oh yeah, I love the music and I love talking with you and hearing where you're coming from. Your energy is awesome and
1: Thank you.
0: this is just positive stuff in the world. So I thank you so much for talking with me, for putting this out.
1: Thank you. Thank you for listening. Thank you for your kind compliments. It means the world to us. It makes it all worthwhile.
0: Wonderful.
1: Thank you.
0: Olya Prohorova, I thoroughly enjoyed our conversation. Really just great. I love the music. I love where you're coming from. I love all the energy and the inspiration and the good thinking, the common sense about life and the world, and just great. And the music is wonderful. And, it's kind of roots music for me because my roots are in that part of the world. But it's just great music. And you all have created a very interesting world, Bucky Wanko's world. So I thank you for it and really just a real pleasure. Folks, if you'd like to know more, go to Roots and Chords, Chords, music.com/FuguDugu, FuguDugu. You can also find FuguDugu on Bandcamp and YouTube. Folks, I hope you'll also visit the Paradigms website at paradigms.life. Check out all the previous episodes. See who's coming up in the next few weeks. I do have a couple of Paradigms caps left to give away. Just send me an email, baruch@paradigms.life, and let me know what your mailing address is and where you listen to Paradigms, and I'll send you a baseball cap with the Paradigms logo on it. All right. Make sure you're registered to vote. Make sure you're registered to vote. Make sure you're registered to vote. And honestly, if you're scared at all, that's okay. Yes, there may be people there to intimidate you. If you go with an affinity group and you all know how to support each other, it's going to make it a much more positive experience. All right, we're going to close out the show with one more bit of music from Bucky Wanko and the Legend of Baba Yaga. This is another song that Olya mentioned, Mouthful of Diamonds. And let's let the word for the week be energy. Feel it, generate it, channel it, be aware of it, summon it. Everything is energy. I mean, it's all particles and waves of light floating in the universe. But when we talk about energy, we talk about the energy we feel in our bodies and our minds. So go there. All right. Baruch signing off for this episode of Paradigms. We'll be back next time with more inspiring people. Until then, be energy and be well.

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4: Oh, thank you for having us.
3: First off, I just want to say that I love the title and the concept of your book.
4: Oh, thank you.
3: So I guess we should begin by explaining exactly what fandom and fan fiction are.
4: When I think of fandom, the way I've explained it to people before who are, you know, completely new to the concept is it's the kingdom of the fans. So it is the realm of the fans. And that means the people who love, it could be literally anything. You know, sports have fandom. They have a very strong fandom, you know, and when you think about sports fandom, what is that kingdom of the fans? What's their culture like? Well, they like to wear particular outfits for particular events, and they have attachment to certain players. So that's sports fandom. And then, you know, movie fandom would look surprisingly similar. It's just culturally, we make them seem as though, you know, they're distinct and separate and different. But really, it's very much the same thing. If you, listener, have ever gone to a ball game and worn a jersey, then you kind of get what it's like to do a live-action role play.
5: Another way that I kind of like to explain it is, because in my undergraduate career, I did a lot of, like, literary criticism. So literary criticism focuses a lot on the art itself and sort of taking that apart. Fandom is the flip side of that. Fandom is focused on the readers, the viewers, the

0: the kind of pop culture fandom, because I mean there are corners of especially the fandom internet that are landmines. You know, today when we're recording this is May the 4th, which is Star Wars Day, and Star Wars fans are particularly divided around their feelings on the media.
1: How so?
0: Oh goodness. You know, there are folks who are staunch, you know, OG fans of episodes 4, 5, and 6, and everything else is not in their canon. And canon refers to, like, what is the original text?
2: Yes.
0: The canonical text. Everything else for them is fan fiction.
2: We get so caught up in what is the canonical text, like in fandom, in all kinds of fandom, including like biblical fandom, right? Like, what is the canonical Bible? So Star Wars fans do that too.
1: So when you say episodes 4, 5, and 6, you're referring to the first three films that appeared within our world.
0: Right.
1: I can see how people would get caught up in that kind of biblical, canonical kind of orthodoxy.
2: Yes, that's a much better
0: and so
2: word.
0: They'll say, well, that's not my Star Wars.
1: Right. So when you say May 4th is a special day for Star Wars, for some Star Wars fans, is that the day when the first movie came out? Or what?
0: So it's a pun. You got to listen for it. May the 4th be with you.
1: Oh. So then explain what fan fiction is.
0: So fan fiction is one of my favorite things in the world. And this is when we get to look at what is canonical and ask ourselves, how is this serving me? And if it's not, deciding in our own minds or on a piece of paper or on the internet to write an alternate version. And, you know, for some folks, that sounds weird. But the thing is, we've been doing this since the beginning of time. You know, like when we were storytellers back in our ancient days, we would just tell stories over and over and over again. And don't we think that the bison got bigger and bigger every time that story got told? I think we fanfic the size of that bison that we, the hunters, brought home for the village. And also in more like mainstream ideas, how many versions of Sherlock have there been? You know, how many different ways have we told the story of the Odyssey? If we look at the original story as being canon, we have all engaged with a whole lot of Sherlock Holmes fan fiction.
1: And aren't we making up everything all the time anyway, even though most of us are completely unaware that we're doing it, and some of the ways we've been conditioned and how that plays into the way we make things up? Because it's all a story. Everything in our lives is a story, and it's just a matter of how aware of it we are. And that's what fan fiction is, isn't it? Creating a better story than the one that you just realized isn't serving you, isn't living up to what we're really wanting in our lives.
0: Yes, absolutely. Every minute of every day we are creating our reality. We're writing the story that we live in. And most of us don't realize it. You know, we believe we have been placed in a canonical story that is already, you know, there are already plot points to this story that you need to hit. You need to be married by 22 and have kids by 25 and a home by 27. Wow. Really? Do those plot points spark joy for you?
2: Right.
0: And for lots of people, they don't.
2: Well, they don't. And they're as real as you let them be. And I think another piece to really think about here as we're talking about this is that while it absolutely is the case that the more we are aware of the stories we're creating, the more we can take the writer's pen back from constructed stories and meanings that aren't working for us and rewrite them or revise them, it's also the case that we are on a regular daily basis impacted by the stories that other folks are writing and impacted by the systems that other large groups have created. And so though those systems absolutely were created by humans and thus we can change them, which is incredibly empowering, they also still exist and can impact us. And they can impact us in neutral ways, positive ways, or negative ways. And so I think that balance, which we definitely kind of go more into in chapter 2 of the book, or that sometimes that conflict between

0: between what we are as the individual are trying to rewrite versus what has already been written and in place by other systems and other groups of folks, you know, there can be some real tension there. There's possibility for change and growth, and also whenever there's a possibility for growth and change, there's also going to be some tension and often some pain along the way.
1: Yeah, it's so challenging because most of those stories that we adopted when we were children, long before we even had any sense of choice or realizing that we were just like dry sponges who just took everything in without question. So that even once we realize that we're quote unquote in the driver's seat of our own lives and we can actually rewrite our own stories, as you said, Larissa, there's this tension that arises between the stories we're trying to recreate, to rewrite, and the old stories that have been, you could say, imprinted upon us and are not easy to unravel or to overwrite. You know, like in the computer world, for example, Doug Rushkoff, he said, you know, most people assume that the world around us is just a write-only universe. The code has been written and you can't do anything about it. But he had this realization, hey, the universe is a rewrite universe. It's not just a write-only universe. And I know that many of your clients are nerds and marginalized people who don't feel like they fit into our society. And I think many of your clients probably totally get this.
0: Yeah, it's funny because for all of the software engineers that I work with, I am very much a product of my Gen X time and I don't understand computers.
1: Me neither. But I love the concept of write and rewrite. And that's so empowering. To me, that's all you need to know.
0: Oh, it is. And actually, Tonya, as you were talking, I was like, oh, I'm thinking of a particular human I work with currently. And I'm like, I'm going to bring that phrase to our next session. I know that's going to be very impactful.
1: So you made this wonderful leap into bringing this work into your therapy practice. How did you discover that? How did you connect those dots many years ago? Because I loved reading novels and I had this realization that I could actually do this for myself. But I didn't really, at the time, I didn't really believe that I could do it. But I was intrigued by it and I felt kind of secretly empowered by it. And even though I never actually did it, I just felt like I had given myself, sort of like when you see an exit off in the corner, you realize, ooh, I have a way out. I don't necessarily want to go or need to go, but I love that I know where the exit is.
0: Mm-hmm. Yeah, you have the agency. You could if you needed to or wanted to.
1: Right. You sort of discovered one of the secrets of the universe.
0: Oh, it's an Easter egg.
2: It is. Absolutely. Or it has a real, like, Lion, the Witch, and the Wardrobe feel. Like, you know, you can go through the wardrobe if you need to.
1: Right. And I have no experience with video games, but I think in video games, there's a lot of those kind of motifs.
2: Yes, that's very true.
0: Yeah, the secret passage. And then you find your way in, and then there's all this gold you can collect. You find your way into the secret room.
2: There are. Sometimes there's like hidden people in there you can talk to. Sometimes you don't want to talk to them because they're on a very important mission. Yes, this is a specific video game I'm referencing. It's Legend of Zelda Twilight Princess. It's a great game. But there's this like hidden passage in this whole story. And it, as a gamer, I was like, I don't want to do this. I need to save them.
1: So there are all these magical options available.
2: Yes. Yes. Back to your original question.
1: And the same is true in life. It's just that we have to recognize them. And it seems to me that the process of recognizing these things is the very same thing as learning to empower ourselves in relationship to the world. And isn't that what therapy is all about?
0: Yes.
2: Yes. That's really beautifully said.
0: We stand on the shoulders of giants.
1: Don't we all?
2: We do. And some of the shoulders in particular that I'm thinking of right now are the shoulders of Michael White and David Epstein. So these two humans, and of course a bunch of others, because we do things together in community, even if we don't always name our community as we're co-creating things, they came up with this idea of narrative therapy. And narrative therapy is based on everything you just said, Tonya. So it's this idea of how can we bring the lens of revision and rewriting and reauthoring into the therapeutic space.
0: How can we bring that kind of creativity in? And so some of the concepts that we talk about, especially in the early part of the book, come directly from White and Epstein. And of course, we cite them because
2: we're good researchers.
0: That's what research is all about. But then I don't know what their background was in fandom, but they didn't bring fandom in. And so for Justine and I, at a very early on in our careers, we felt like there were some missing pieces or parts to narrative therapy. And I'm going to pass that over to you, Justine, because you tell this part of the story really beautifully.
3: Well, what we really felt was missing was play, you know? Mm-hmm. And this is really vital to the work that we do. We see this engagement with story, you know, some might see it as frivolous or, you know, oh, that's juvenile. But the thing is, we need play. Adults need play.
0: Yeah.
3: And there's this social construct, at least in Western culture, that only children play. And when you get to, I don't know, you know, the tween age years, then we need to start, you know, putting away childish things and start stepping into the role of the grown-up world. And that's just not right. In fact, if more people played, we would have fewer clients. And I will attribute this quote to Mr. Rogers. He said, play is the work of children. And I say, play is the meaning-making of adults. So we took what White and Epstein wrote down and said, let's fanfic it and make it our own. And let's add in a lot of this questioning of social constructs. And let's bring in a big dose of play.
1: I love that. As you say, adults have lost, I guess in a way, they've lost permission to play. It's like they've had it beaten out of them. Our education system just kind of beats it out of children. You know, it seems like growing up in our society is having play and daydreaming and all the elements of rewriting ourselves and the world around us out of us so that we fit into the old world that the previous adults created and have so deeply invested themselves in. And in order to protect that investment that, of course, they made totally unconsciously, to validate it and to force their children, all of us, to adopt. And they try to make us do it without questioning. Just do what I say, you know.
3: Mm-hmm. Right. Don't you want to live in my story? I made this story for you. But you know what? You didn't know what I was going to be like. And you didn't know what this world was going to be like.
1: And yeah, I don't like it.
3: I don't like it. Yeah. Mm-hmm.
1: Mm-hmm. And look how f***ed up your life is. I don't want that. It doesn't work for you and it doesn't work for me.
0: Yeah. Mm-hmm. But of course, the other component of this that makes it so challenging to pass back a story from our parents, our ancestors that doesn't fit for us is that not all the time, but at least some of the time, we do have some real emotional connections to some of these folks. Because they're our core caregivers, they're the ones who raised us. And it can feel like, well, if I'm passing back this story, am I passing back you, this human, too? And how do we separate out the story from the person? And it's even more complicated when these folks who were our caregivers can't themselves separate who they are from the story that they've told and that they want us to be a part of. Because then it does feel like, well, if you're passing back the story, then you are rejecting me, even though that's not often what adult children are trying to do.
1: And that's what psychotherapy was born out of, right?
0: Absolutely, yeah.
3: And this is what sets marriage and family therapy apart from other modalities, is our use of systems and relationships. So our work is systemic and relational. We don't see a person as being in a vacuum where, you know, they are just experiencing neuroses. Who knows why? Just alone in this vacuum, right? We're like, well, they have anxiety. Let's see what's happening in their family. What's happening in their community? What's happening in our society? What's happening on our planet? And then what is that person's relationship to all of these different aspects? And that, for me, there's no other way to see the world. We don't exist in vacuums.
0: Right.
1: Yeah, that reminds me, a while back, I was talking with a therapist, and she was talking about how in her work with children, that she often has to work with their parents in order to make therapy effective with the child.
3: Yeah.
0: When I got my start, I worked a lot with young kids and families. And so what you're saying, Tonio, is absolutely the case when working with kids mm-hmm. and parents. You have to include the parent. Otherwise, a child can make all kinds of change within the therapeutic space. But if parents aren't involved, there's not going to be any transference. In part because one of our social constructs is that children don't get choices a lot of the time. Their parents get choices. Mm-hmm. And then there's also the component that, especially for really young kids, so like ages from like 0 to 6, they're not able to make choices, right? Their brains are still developing. They need adults around them to help them like build their minds and understand the world, both the constructs that we currently have in our society, but also like some of the things that are actually like laws and immutable facts like gravity, right? And so depending on where the child is at, they're going to need those core caregivers around them to help them learn, to teach them about healthy boundaries and what's going to be safe for their bodies and what's not, because they're not able to see the world fully. And so, of course, then parents do need to be brought in. And then what's challenging, of course, is then parents have to change.
3: And nobody likes that.
0: Yeah. It's rare. I can think of a couple parents that I've worked with who are like, yes, change. But even there, it's like complicated.
1: Right. Even my kids are worth me giving up some of my certainties, you know, my canonical absolutes.
0: Yes. The origin story I wrote in my mind about my child.
3: Exactly.
0: And so often my role was coming in and saying, okay, how can we fanfic this based on what we're learning about your child? Because if you stay in this rigid story, you're going to get stuck. And you're missing some of these moments with your child that I think you'd really enjoy because you're so narrowly focused on this old origin story that you wrote. Oftentimes you wrote it before you even knew them.
1: Mm-hmm. Exactly.
4: Yeah.
1: You'll end up totally missing who your child really is and the horrible consequences that it may cause your child to miss out on who they are as well.
0: And or for it to take the child a much longer and more challenging and often painful time to find themselves, because kids are masters at hiding parts of themselves away when they feel like the adults around them aren't going to be open to those parts of who they are. But then it's like they forget where they kept these parts. They hid them so well that they hid them from themselves.
1: Right. And when they start learning to make choices for themselves and their parents position themselves opposite those choices that their children make, wow, what a powerful dynamic that is.
0: Yeah. I mean, we didn't plan it this way, but it's very Star Wars, right?
3: Sure. Yeah. That's transgenerational narrative.
0: Luke and Darth Vader battling over like whose fanfic story is going to win out.
1: Yeah. It's really laid out in black and white in that story.
0: Yes, it is.
1: And I love the way you talked about, for example, Westworld was one of my favorite shows. And I just love this term, which you call Westworld constructs.
4: Yeah.
1: And it's such a deep show. Very dark at times, but it's very deep and very profound. I would love for you to talk about how Westworld and Westworld constructs fit into all of this for you and the way you brought it to life in such an accessible way.
3: Oh, thank you. That's the dream. That was the goal. So for folks at home, if you're not familiar with Westworld, I'm going to spoiler it for you a little bit. Mm-hmm. So if you're like, I don't want to be spoiled, you just mute for the next 20 seconds. Although, to be fair, it's been on for a while. The premise of the show is that we are in a more advanced future where technology has advanced to the point that we can have these humanoid robots that welcome guests into a kind of quote-unquote amusement park where anything goes, and there's quite a lot of sex and violence in that park.
0: Right. And for gamers, I mean, imagine like a video game like any of the Red Dead Redemptions, for example. The Westworld Park is really a video game come to life. So it's also, if you're a Star Trekian, it's like you can walk onto the holodeck and there everything is. But it's also more problematic because the robots in the Westworld Park are all sentient. They have consciousness.
3: Which, to be fair, the creators didn't realize initially that their creations were going to become sentient. And then this creates a lot of ethical questions about what does it mean to that's very existential. But the reason it spoke to us specifically around the concept of social constructionism is this world was constructed. No question about it.
0: Yeah, literally.
3: From the smallest mosquito to the biggest bison, it's all created. And we do the same thing here in our world. Now, obviously, we don't create our bison. Although, we do some genetic splicing now. So, do we make our bison? But this is a way for us to talk about looking around the world we live in and asking ourselves, this story, is this real? Is this an immutable fact?
0: Right.
3: Like gravity? Or is this something I can question and change? Like gender norms.
0: Racial constructs. Culture.
3: In the Westworld part, they decide what the culture is going to look like. They decide who's going to be what race and what that means. And we do the same thing.
0: And another way that I often like to describe the Westworld construct is that it's like a spyglass. So once you have the Westworld construct, you can kind of put it up to your either literal or metaphorical eyes, and you can start to see all of the things that we've created in our world and our society, including society.
3: Mm-hmm.
0: And that can be such an overwhelming experience at first for folks. But then over time, especially if they have the guides and the supports that they need, the Gandalfs, if you will, then they can really start to feel empowered around making choices.
1: I love that you brought Gandalf in, not so much as Gandalf, but what he represents. He's this powerful magician. And the quality of a magician is that they can step outside of the laws of the world as we know it.
0: Yes.
1: And in doing that, they see the world in a different way and they have a very different relationship with the world. They can do things that are normally considered to be impossible. And when I was growing up as a child, I had this deep sense that literally anything is possible and that the laws of the world as we knew it, that the adults were insisting upon, and, you know, all that was crap, you know, that was just made up. And I didn't buy it. And I came across all kinds of stories that were outside of those limitations. And many of them were based on traditions that were outside of our Western culture that are, you know, well-established and accepted outside of our culture. And there's another example of this tension between different stories.
0: Well, it also sounds like, Tonio, that you were a natural wizard.
3: Oh, I love that.
1: Yes, thank you. Even though I was, you know, heavily traumatized and damaged, that it was really almost impossible to have any experience of self-empowerment in my life. And yet the seeds of possibility were there. They weren't destroyed. And I survived.
3: Thank you so much for telling us about that, because you were displaying your own resilience and you didn't even realize you were doing it at the time. But research tells us that it only takes one adult in a child's life to encourage their resilience. And we believe that that adult can be a fictional character.
0: Yeah.
1: So talk more about these fandom characters and figures and how they can help us, in a sense, empower us and reparent us and show us another way, another story that our own parents were unable to, and that even our society is unable to, and how we can use some aspects of pop culture to be empowering and healing for us, even if they weren't necessarily created or intended that way.
0: Oh, that's so beautifully said, Tonio. And I really appreciate the way that you concluded just now with naming that regardless of how something in art is intended, we can take it and we can do something really magical with it. And really, when I think about like what is magic or what is magic for me, it is that transfer. It is that ability to take something from art that is very powerful because of how it's presented to us, and then to take it and to make it a part of our lives, you know, and to call on that archetypal power that maybe is in that piece of art that we're holding, but then to transfer it into ourselves or our stories or how we understand ourselves in the world. I think that's really the power of what we're talking about with therapeutic fan fiction.
1: And it brings us back to the power of play. And there's a quote from your book, "Humans are special beings because we are emotionally sensitive beings who have access to both the collective unconscious that can contain all knowledge and the ability via personal consciousness and the unconscious to create new knowledge and new actions." And you ask, how do we create this newness? Play. And even though these profound things that you're talking about, you know, we wouldn't, at least in our culture, we wouldn't think of play as being the way to access all of that. But play is the power that magicians use. They have this instinctive, intuitive, or learned ability to play outside the narrow little kitty litter box that we've been brought up in.
3: That's great.
0: That's so great, because who wants to stay in a box of litter?
1: Exactly. Especially full of poop. And isn't this world just full of poop? And don't we want to just clean out some of those old stories that don't work, that we don't like, and expand the boundaries? Maybe get rid of them altogether, although that's kind of hard, the way we've been brought up. But yeah, to create enough space to play in a much more free and empowering way.
3: Yeah. So we talk about shittily wrapped gifts in our book.
1: Ooh, yeah.
3: It just trips off the tongue, right? And I believe that one of the shittily wrapped gifts of this pandemic has been shifts in the narrative around play. Because suddenly, we are in our homes, there is nothing else to be doing, lots of people are out of work or working from home, and suddenly there's less stigma around saying, I binge-watched this show, or I played this video game for 6 hours, the way that there was a year and a half ago. And so one of the shittily wrapped gifts here is that folks had to question their social construct because society shifted.
0: Yeah.
3: And people started having more play and talking about it more. So it's a wonderful little step forward that I hope we keep.
1: Well, isn't the experience of pain essential when it comes to recognizing how a story doesn't work for us and awakening the desire to create a new story?
0: Mm-hmm. And another way to put that is from one of our favorite television shows, The Magicians, which is the quote, "Magic comes from pain." And I don't take that quote to mean that we need to have gratitude for the pain, that we need to be like, oh, thank goodness for this pain, because now I have this magic. No, no, no, no. Pain is pain. Pain is awful. And from that awful, painful wrapping paper, there's sometimes real magic.
3: Oh, that is so real. Yes. And what that's bringing up for me is something more in fandom than in life, although it is also in life. And what I'm talking about is so many are still fearful of queer representation and queer couples.
0: Yes.
3: And so much fanfic is done to make characters gay, queer, bi, pan, lesbians, whatever, because we're not seeing it. And there is a pain. And I experience that pain when I watch one of my favorite shows, Supernatural, because two of the male leads are absolutely a long-term married couple, but it is never spoken. And it's maddening, and it drives people to write fan fiction. And, like, yes, this also exists out in the world where, you know, where is my representation? You know, I identify as queer, so I see that. It's very loud for me. But whatever your identity is, when you look out, you see it, and yeah, it's painful. And how do I change that narrative? How do I systemically change that narrative, too?
0: Right. And one of the things that we talk about in the book is offering the perspective that fan fiction stories are valid. And what I mean by that is that they have just as much a right to be as whatever is the canonical narrative. This idea that one is more true, which I'm saying in air quotes, than the other, I don't think that serves folks. I think that that is a Westworld construct that we can say no thank you to. At the very least, it's one that I'm going to say no thank you to. In the proud tradition of Ariana Grande. Thank you. It's very sad. Like, they walk and talk and move as if they are a gay couple.
3: Dean and Castiel.
0: But it's never explicitly stated in the show itself.
3: In one of the final few episodes, Castiel expresses his affection.
0: but it's never explicitly stated or acted upon in show, which is very painful to fans
3: especially
0: of the show.
3: When they're 15 seasons.
0: Gone out. Exactly, and they've written, like, there's beautiful, beautiful fan fiction stories about these characters, and they're wonderful and amazing, and they get to be celebrated. Mm-hmm. And this idea that somehow the show's version is more right, I think that's silly, and I think it cheapens our ability as humans to be these incredible, intuitive, creative storytellers.
1: Mm-hmm, yeah. As you were talking about that, I was thinking back to Westworld and Maeve and Dolores. Because I'm sure there were a lot of men who were just extremely uncomfortable and threatened on an unconscious level by the power of these women who are stepping up and saying no to these old stories. Not only no, but we're coming after you.
3: Oh, yeah. We even named this in the book, like Dolores striding through the plains on her horse to f*** the patriarchy.
1: Yeah, exactly.
3: I'm sure it was intimidating.
1: Yeah. And Maeve, you could see she was like this pressure cooker boiling over. You could feel the tension in her. And I was wondering, you know, for a long time, when is she coming out? Because when she comes out, she's going to be the baddest ass of all the badasses.
3: Mm-hmm. And she was.
0: Such a wonderful depiction of the warrior mother goddess from ancient myth. And it's the return and resurgence of the warrior mother goddess, which frankly, we have sublimated and submerged within our cultural consciousness for hundreds of years at this point. And so it's so exciting to see that archetype is coming back and it's resonating for folks. And there's such power there, in part because, like you're naming, Tonio, it's been under lock and key, just like pressurizing for decades and decades and decades.
1: Yeah, the feminine in me is just totally rooting for her. It's like, look out, patriarchy. We're coming to get you.
0: Well, I love the way you put that, because one of the things that I think is, in terms of like my fan fiction around archetypes, which, of course, when they were created by Jung, he was a man. That says a lot right there. He was a man of his time. And so when he was thinking about the archetypes, he put them in very like gendered sort of compartments. And the way that I really look at them, like the goddess and the gods and even like the anima and the animus, which is just a very problematic archetype, not to go too far down the Jungian road. But my point here is that we can talk about the masculine and the feminine as roles or personas that we can channel. It's not so much that we have to get rid of them as that what we really need to do is widen our construct and say that like anybody can take on and resonate with these particular archetypes or characteristics. Mm-hmm. It doesn't have to be rigidly applied to certain folks over others. If this resonates with you, take it, use it, beautiful.
1: And we have to do that, because if we don't do that, we're actually blocking an essential part of ourselves. No matter what our gender is, or even if we don't officially have a gender, it's like,
0: right,
1: these are essential aspects of ourselves.
0: Mm-hmm. And we limit ourselves and we hurt ourselves and we hurt others when we try to shut off parts of our own internal multiverse.
1: So in order to experience true freedom in ourselves, we have to allow others the same freedom, even if it's dangerous, even if it's potentially threatening to us.
3: Well, what comes up for me when I hear that is I think we can all be free to a point. I think there is a point at which there is too much danger. What I mean by that is like danger of harm, you know, like conspiracy theories can be physically and emotionally harmful. I mean, we could go way down this road. This is
0: what I want to offer is that conspiracy theories are just fan fiction. And something that the Westworld construct also offers is an understanding of what fan fiction is and what it isn't. And fan fiction tells us the truth about our feelings, and it tells us a lot about our perceptions, how our feelings are impacting what we see and what we don't see. And it's fiction. It's right there in the title. Mm. It's not telling us about the facts of the world around us. And my perspective on conspiracy theories is that, again, they are a type of fan fiction, and they are really speaking to emotional truths that people feel. But the trouble is when we don't see where that emotional truth ends and the facts of what's happening in the world around us are beginning.
3: Oh, that was so beautiful. I'm so glad you picked up that fallen gauntlet.
2: This is why we're a team. We do it together. I say that to clients all the time, that we're a therapy team. We can do great things, but we have to do it together.
1: Yes, and I love that part in the book. That relates to creating fellowship and also families of choice. And I think you mentioned that in the context of Frodo from The Lord of the Rings and how this little hobbit galvanizes this beautiful and incredibly powerful fellowship to save the world.
2: Mm-hmm. Yeah.
1: Could you talk about and translate that into our world and for the rest of us little people?
3: Oh, yeah. Well, you know, Galadriel from that same story said even the smallest person can change the course of the future. And we believe that's true because of all these interconnected systems and the way that we show up in the world impacts those around us. And, you know, it's like throwing a rock in a pond. You get ripples and ripples and ripples and ripples.
2: It's also like, to use a very old school marriage and family metaphor, it's this idea of a mobile. So little kids, often we put the mobile above their crib. I had a circus mobile. I loved it to death. I'd lay there and look at all the little circus animals. And one of the tenets of marriage and family therapy to talk about the relationship between the individual within a system is that if I were to touch, which I did as a kid, even though I was one of my family rules was don't touch the mobile, I did it anyway. That's why the kangaroo fell apart, but that's another story. So every time I would touch the kangaroo, I'd hit it with my little baby fist, the mobile would move. So the movement of the kangaroo impacted all of the other characters in my circus mobile. And so Frodo and what he chose to do impacted his entire community because we are connected to everybody else on the planet. There are these invisible ties. We don't know how to like hold them and grasp them and measure them, frankly, but they're there and they're real. So every time we move, every time we make a shift, we're impacting others. We're impacting everybody else. We don't always know what's going to happen. We can't like predict it. So we can't like make anybody do something we want them to do, but we are going to have an impact on them. And so when you make a choice to change, when you make a choice to be like honest and true to who you are, all the different parts of you, and you bring that out into the world. So you are modeling for others how they too might be their fullest expression of themselves.
3: Mm-hmm. Yeah.
1: And there's no way for us to know the repercussions of our actions and, you know, who we are authentically in the world. But that's not our job. Our job is to just be who we are, right? And trust in the process.
3: Mm-hmm. I like that. And we are operating from the belief that the people want to find that which is their truest, most authentic self. And sometimes that means getting some help. And I don't necessarily mean from a therapist, although therapists are wonderful.
2: Some of them are, yes.
3: I tell this to people all the time. Our business is just like any business. Some of us are amazing and some of us are not great.
2: Some need help finding their authentic self before they can start helping others find their authentic self.
3: As we're creating fellowship in the real world, it can be friends, it can be family, it can be fictional characters. You know, yeah. I call upon fictional characters all the time, you know, what would Gandalf tell me? And, you know, we talked about how wizards are playful. Invoking Gandalf instantly makes whatever I'm thinking about, like, it's serious. There's also probably some whimsy,
2: shall we say.
3: And we invite folks to really gather those fandom attachments to help them so they can call upon them in those times when they need a little support.
2: Right.
3: And if you are someone for whom stories resonate, that will make sense to you. Like, oh yeah, I've absolutely thought to myself, what would Buffy the Vampire Slayer do if her boss was being a jerk?
2: And here's the thing. Our emotions have a really hard time noticing the difference between what we imagine and the external reality, right? And if we're aware of that, we can use that power, because the more we imagine Buffy and what Buffy would say to our boss, the more our feelings start to shift away from terror or worry or defeat, and they start to respond to this idea of Buffy. And suddenly, we're starting to shift our own internal perspective.
1: And I think it's something that's so easy to dismiss as not being real.
3: Right. And There's a playfulness to it. And just because something is playful doesn't mean it isn't important.
0: Right. The other thing I want to just remind us too about play, which I think is built into play but helpful to highlight, that play involves consent too. And very fittingly, dance is a metaphor I use a lot when I'm trying to talk about these sort of invisible relational bonds. But just as with dancing, as with any play, if you're going to invite someone to dance with you, you invite them. And if they say no thank you, we need to respect that. And then we can either head out to that dance floor and break dance solo, or we ask somebody else if they want to dance. We ask somebody else if they want to play.
1: And that's the problem with patriarchy, is patriarchy imposes their dance upon everybody.
0: Very well
3: said. And
0: it's
3: a square dance, and none of us like it. Except for the square dancers.
1: Yeah, exactly. And that's what Westworld exemplifies in spades.
0: Yes.
1: And also all these issues around racism and slavery and the continued resistance even to accord women equality in our society, even to this day. There's tremendous opposition to that, which is mind-boggling.
0: It is, and I'm going to get a little political here. Well, I mean, we've been political, but I'm going to get even more directly political. One of the core problems with capitalism, from my perspective, is that it inherently limits the dance floor. There's not enough room for everybody on the dance floor. And that's true in capitalism. There's not enough room. And so then you have all these groups who are like, wait a minute, if there's not enough room on the dance floor, I got to make sure I got a space. And so I do think part of what we got to do here is we need to rewrite this system. I'm not even saying throwing out all parts of capitalism. I mean, part of me is saying that. But another part of me is like, you know, we don't necessarily need to like burn everything
3: down. Keep the publishing houses.
0: Right? We need to take it apart and then decide what to keep, what to pass back, and how to change it so that there's literally enough room on the dance floor. We need a bigger dance floor.
1: I would really like to hear you flesh out where that comes from for you, because I think everybody has their own kind of feeling or story around that.
0: Well, I would say that for me, it comes from Star Trek, The Next Generation. So I'm of an age where I literally grew up watching the show. You know, Star Trek, The Next Generation is explicitly a post-capitalist socialist utopia. So as a kid, I was like, this is amazing. This is how it's going to be. When I grow up, I'm going to go to Starfleet. And this is how the world, right? And I was like, this is how the world is going to work. And I'm going to have a tricorder. And I'm going to be a ship's counselor. And it's going to be amazing.
3: Oh, I'm sad for past you who had to grieve that loss.
0: I did, but then also I think the way that I fanficked it for myself is I was like, okay, well, I'm going to help create that world.
3: Oh.
1: I love that. I am 100% with you there. There's one iconic episode of The Next Generation where they explicitly go into that when they find this pod with these people from the late 20th century.
0: Yeah.
1: And one of them is this, you know, greedy capitalist who had all these investments. In his first response, when he finds out that he's in the 24th century, he says, my investments must be worth a fortune. Right. And then they explain to him, we don't have money in our society anymore. People get to do whatever they most want to do. There's no economic restrictions. You don't have to buy your way into the game anymore.
0: Yes.
1: It's a beautiful, beautiful post-capitalist vision of the world.
0: Yeah.
1: I'm so glad you brought that up, because when I saw that episode, I was like, yes, because I feel the same way completely. The story of capitalism is so disempowering.
0: Right? I'm going to quote from the book, but it's actually from Star Trek. It's Q. So like one of the things that Q says in the final episode of the series ever is, that is the exploration that awaits you. Not mapping stars and studying nebula, but charting the unknown possibilities of existence. And ultimately, I mean, I hope people take all kinds of things from the book, but I hope that some folks take that this book is an inspiration, or it's meant to be an inspiration, to really, like, start to really think about the unknown ways that you could exist and be in the world, and the different systems we could have. It doesn't have to be like this. It doesn't have to look like this.
1: Absolutely. Absolutely.
3: This is your call to adventure. Will you answer?
1: Yeah.
0: Yeah, will you answer? Gosh, I hope you do, because there's all kinds of guides and friends and chosen family along the way here that are waiting for you.
1: What a wonderful way to approach therapy. Play.
3: Thank you.
0: Thank you.
3: Yeah, we think so. And our clients think so too.
0: Mm-hmm. Yeah.
1: And I think most people do not equate therapy with having fun and playing.
3: I'm so sorry that those people have that experience.
0: Because it can involve play. It should involve mm-hmm. play. Play and pain and tears and all right. of that. Most of my sessions involve all of those
3: right.
0: things.
3: It's a both and, not an either or.
0: Yeah.
3: You just have to find a therapist who can speak this language or invite them yeah. to read our book and see if it resonates with them. It can be a litmus test.
0: That's right.
1: I think many of us tend to have a very narrow notion of what is therapeutic, like this mm-hmm. medical model.
3: Mm-hmm. Right.
1: Whereas what you guys are doing is really opening up the territory in a very creative and playful way, a possibility, which I love.
3: Oh, possibility magic.
1: Yeah, that's the universe I want to live in. And I'm always really sad when I encounter people who don't allow themselves that.
0: Yeah.
1: And especially when I see parents who are like kind of beating it out of their children.
0: Yeah.
1: It's innate. And, you know, as we explore things in a free and open, playful way, that just happens naturally. And I just hope our society not only goes post-capitalist, but goes post-canonical, let's say.
3: Oh, I love that verbiage. We need a post-canonical society.
0: Yeah.
3: You know what you just did? You just added a foot to the dance floor.
0: Yay.
1: It's the modern day hustle. Is that the dance where everybody does it together?
0: Uh-huh. We all shuffle together. Absolutely.
3: Yeah. Post-canonical world.
0: Everything is available to us, right?
3: All genres available.
1: So here's a question for both of you. When you get knocked off balance or get triggered, what are your favorite approaches when you find yourself in that kind of a situation? Or is it that once you realize that you're in that situation that you've pretty much made the biggest step out?
3: That is a big step, and we still need to chill out our central nervous system.
0: Mm-hmm.
3: Because just recognizing it, you know, these mammalian bodies...
0: Yeah.
3: Even though our prefrontal cortex has grown immensely, the base of our brain, the reptile brain, is still like, tigers, predators,
0: yeah.
3: danger. And so we need to take a sec to chill out the central nervous system. And the way that I do that, I use two different techniques that folks at home, you are welcome to take these and use them. I use a five senses mindfulness practice and a practice that I call embodiment. You'll see why that's funny in a second. So five senses, different people do it different ways. The way I do it is sitting upright in my chair, looking around my room, one thing I can see, one thing I can smell, one thing I can taste, one thing I can touch, and one thing I can hear. And I go through that until I'm able to breathe normally again. And actually there's one more that I do with clients, which is numbers and colors. So pick a random number and a random color and look around your space. So mm-hmm. I'm looking for five things that are pink. That's easy for me because I like pink. There's some Hello Kitty headphones. There's some beads in my craft kit. There's the American Girl doll that Larissa got me. There's some pictures. And in that way, you come back into the present moment. Mm-hmm. The embodiment exercise is actually a play off of the five senses because I discovered that a wrapped lifesaver can take care of all of your sensory needs
0: mm-hmm.
3: because you can smell it, touch it, taste it, hear the crinkle. And I do not have a promotional
0: We are not sponsored by Mint Lifesavers. We just like the pun.
3: Just like how it sounds. So those are ones that I do myself and that I recommend to clients to try. Larissa, do you have a go-to?
0: I think you hit on my go-tos, friend. Mm-hmm. Hats off to you.
3: Mind meld.
0: Mm-hmm.
1: So why did you adopt the personas of Captain Kirk and Spock?
3: This was really so organic.
0: Yeah.
3: I can't pinpoint a moment when it happened.
0: No.
3: Because Larissa and I, you know, we're best friends.
0: Mm-hmm.
3: And we just, like, talk about stuff. And we give each other silly nicknames. And I am sure that at some point, she said something really smart. And I said, "You're Spock." And that's how it happened. But I can't point to a moment.
0: Yeah. No, I can't either. The same is true of, like, our other go-to for each other is Moose and Squirrel from Supernatural. Justine is Dean. Mm-hmm. If you met her in real life, you'd be like, "Yes, Justine is Dean." And I'm like Sam, younger brother Sam. I'm very tall and I'm very emotive. I cry a lot. I don't know. I don't know, Tonya, when this happened, but it feels like we've always done it. It feels like I've always been, like, your Moose and Spock, and you've always been my Kirk and Squirrel.
3: And we absolutely use these nicknames out in our day-to-day life.
0: Yes.
3: And it's not just when we podcast and write, you know.
0: No, it's...
3: She'll say, "Good morning, Captain."
1: I love the Moose and Squirrel thing. I grew up watching Bullwinkle and Rocky.
0: Yes.
3: Yep, and of course, that's the original reference, and then it got used in Supernatural.
1: And they were so playful and wacky.
3: And adventurous.
1: Yeah.
0: They were.
1: Good role models.
0: Agreed.
3: I think so, too.
0: Just take out that, like, weird propaganda with Russia.
3: It was a product of its time.
0: It very much was.
1: Well, as you also love to say, you use what works and ignore the rest.
0: Yeah. Mm-hmm. Beautiful. That reminds me, when I was a kid, I thought they were all friends. Boris, Natasha, Rocky, and Bullwinkle. I was like, they were pals. In my little kid fanfic, they were just friends.
3: Hanging out on a mountainside.
0: Mm-hmm. Yeah.
3: How nice.
0: It was like they must love the fresh air.
1: And there's kind of wonderful qualities to all of them, like Snidely Whiplash. There's something...
0: That's right.
1: ...devilishly fun about his character.
0: Mm, that's right. Mm-hmm. That's the power of play.
1: Exactly. And I just love how we can call upon these fandom characters.
0: Yeah.
1: And here's a pair that occurred to me while reading your book. Arya Stark and Amos from The Expanse.
0: Mm-hmm. Yes.
1: They have an evolutionary trajectory that are going in opposite directions. Like, Arya's this innocent young girl, and she becomes the baddest ass of badasses. And Amos is this badass guy, and yet he gets softer and softer.
0: He does.
1: And it's a beautiful thing to see.
0: Yeah. They did a really nice callback in this most recent season of The Expanse. They had this nice callback where Holden, who's the captain, like, referenced this time in season one where he put a gun to Amos's head. And Amos was like, "Do what you gotta do. I'm gonna do what I have to do, and you're gonna do what you have to do." And, like, I think Holden mentions that to Amos, and Amos is like, "Really? We did that?" And it really did such a nice job, Tonio, of exemplifying what you're saying, that there's just been this softening, and Amos has really learned how to care about and both be cared for by the people around him.
1: It's been so much fun to talk with you guys.
3: You too. Thank you so much for having us.
1: When I saw the title of the book, I knew I wanted to interview you long before I even knew what this was, because I love Star Trek.
3: Yeah, so do we, obviously. But to tell folks at home, in case they don't know,
0: yes,
3: there are many, many, many, many fandoms in the book.
0: Yes.
3: So you will find something that resonates with you.
0: We've got video games, anime, manga, mm-hmm, comics, cartoons, TV shows. The Brontes, inexplicably. So, like, really, like, you're going to find your home here.
3: So.
1: And the book is Starship Therapies, Using Therapeutic Fan Fiction to Rewrite Your Life, by my guests, Justine Mastin and Larissa Garsky.

0: And that's it for this magical mystery tour. 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
4: Hi, and thank you for joining us today. I'm Paul Vogelzang. You know, I just want to mention something right up front. There is something slightly ridiculous happening to our homes these days, and if you're online, I'm online, we're online here in our home, you certainly have seen it. Every few weeks, apparently, we're supposed to discover that the color we've loved for 20 years is wrong. Our kitchen is dated. Our Christmas tree needs a new personality. The centerpiece isn't quite centerpiece-y enough, if that makes sense. And somewhere on social media, somebody considerably younger than my dining room table is explaining why I should probably replace it. Well, maybe not. Welcome to the Not Old Better Show, Good, Better, Best interview series from Good Housekeeping. Today, we are talking about something that sounds like decorating, but I think it's really about judgment. How do we make a home beautiful without turning it into a showroom? How do we celebrate holidays without creating a second job for ourselves? And after you've lived in a home, raised a family, collected things you love, and probably accumulated a few things nobody remembers buying, how do you decide what stays? My guest today knows this territory extraordinarily well. Liz Englehart is the visual styling director at Good Housekeeping Magazine. I'm excited to get into this today with Liz. Liz has styled beautiful spaces professionally, but she's also lived through the decidedly less glamorous side of design. Liz gut renovated the kitchen in her own nearly 100-year-old Connecticut home, taking a dark, cramped 1980s space and rethinking it around the way her family actually lives. Liz's approach combines function, beauty, patience, and importantly, a budget. So, she's got these wonderful practical ideas she's going to be sharing with us. We're going to talk about the holidays. We're going to talk about the subject of organization. And we're going to put all of this together in a much easier way so that at the end of the day, you're going to be able to put lights on a Christmas tree and turn some ordinary objects into things you'd actually be happy to leave sitting on the counter. Today, we're going beyond what's fashionable. We're talking about what lasts. Liz Englehart, welcome to the Not Old Better Show, Good, Better, Best interview series with Good Housekeeping.
5: Thank you so much, Paul.
4: It's so great to talk to you. Congrats on all of your work. Congratulations on just a really interesting career, too. You just have this really interesting life that I've enjoyed researching. I know my audience is really going to respond to all of this. And of course, we're going to talk a little bit today about your work, about what you do and why it matters and what it is about good housekeeping that really brings such such amazing focus on all of this world of kind of the beauty and all of the joy that's around us and that you get to focus on. So yeah. Congrats for all of that.
5: Thank you so much. It is a really fun job, I have to say.
4: Yeah, it does seem like a really fun job too. And I'm excited to get into it with you. It seems like you spend really this professional part of your life kind of making spaces look beautiful.

0: are beautiful places that we like to be, but that they also work for our lifestyle. So I think an easy way to sort of tell the difference between a space that might be set up for a still life or a real life home is layering. You know, that can be layering textiles, layering art, layering in practical storage, and all of those personal items that are going to make your home feel like a reflection of yourself. I mean, we'll see these photographs in magazines, and you know, you often don't see family photos or children's artwork on the fridge, but those are the things that are going to make your home feel really lived in.
1: I love that. I especially love that because as I've gotten older, I certainly want it to feel lived in. We do a fair bit of, kind of family entertaining here, and I work from home. So it really has to function for me. And I found in my research of you that you're a real reader. And so I thought of this idea of having, kind of a library, because that kind of extends into this still life, kind of description that you've been talking about. And so you really are designing for the actual routine involved, for the reading part of it, which for me is just the exact thing that I'm going to be doing, as opposed to this kind of fantasy homeowner perspective.
0: Of course. Yeah, I have stacks of books all over our house. You can probably see. I've got some cookbooks over there. And I even love having, you know, books open to a favorite page with, you know, maybe an antique botanical print that feels like it's in season, just something that you can walk by and be inspired by.
1: I just think that's so wonderful because it makes it so applicable for us. We can live in the space, but we can also then enjoy it in just this very homey, kind of real way. And that, I think, makes a big difference for us. I think social media sometimes would tell us the opposite, maybe, that design has to reflect this. It has to have a TikTok look or feel, or it's not genuinely good design. And so I wonder if you talk a little bit today about what, the Instagram, TikTok designs are all about, and how that too can contribute to this idea that, boy, maybe we're not thinking about the applicability of the space. We're just looking at the aesthetic.
0: Yeah, I think that's a really relevant question for today. We're so inundated with so much visual stimulation, and so it can be hard to kind of weed through what, you know, we're responding to visually and what is actually going to work, you know, in our lives. And, you know, I think something that might be a little bit controversial to say, but I think open shelving is this idea that's really prevalent on social media, having these perfectly curated shelves in all of your spaces with, you know, neat stacks of books and art and things. But I think it can be really tricky to do right. And I think it can be overwhelming for people if they're trying to sort of curate this like museum-like look in their home. And, you know, I think for most of us, every inch of space in our house is valuable. And so you have to think about all of those other things that, you know, need storing, things like cleaning products, things like paperwork, toys if you have children. So I think, you know, we shouldn't be aspiring for this like completely minimalist aesthetic at the expense of not having any room for the real things that we interact with on a daily basis.
1: As I was researching our conversation today, I saw lots of videos on the creation of these kind of open shelving units, many of them for the kitchen, and a good percentage of them really were for kind of the co I'll call it the coffee klatch area, kind of the coffee machine, the espresso machine, all the coffee accoutrements, all of the right things. And I just thought, that's never going to work in our space. My wife and I have our grandson living with us. There are toys everywhere. It's just kind of chaos. And the open shelving idea just means that his little hands grab things that I think probably shouldn't be available. But
0: 100%. I have a 5-year-old, so I can attest to that
1: oh my
0: too.
1: gosh,
0: And I love the idea of displaying things that you love around your home and you want to be able to look at them, but you know, just not at the expense of the necessities.
1: Yes, definitely. But it's wonderful to look at some of those how-to DIY videos and see all of this beauty that so much of it we really can create ourselves, whether it's with our own practical accessories or with something else that we just value.

0: We can just make it into very much our own. Do you think that inspiration that's there from TikTok and Instagram and all of the various groups that are talking about decorating kind of ideas, do you think that the inspiration is going to lead us down the wrong path? And what I mean by that is, is it going to somehow replace what we might really want with something that we see as being perfection?
1: Yeah. I think it can kind of go both ways. I think obviously social media has created this sort of unrealistic standard when it comes to our homes. And so it can feel like you come home from work and there's laundry everywhere and toys everywhere, and it can make you feel like a failure. So I understand that there are obviously negative aspects to that. But on the other side, I think it's so incredible that so many in professional interior designers that I really respect have built these incredible platforms, and they're showing their work to so many more people, previously, which would have been gatekept by like high-end, design publications. And so I think people are learning more of the language of interior design, and they're able to make some better informed choices when it comes to their own spaces. And I've noticed too, a lot of designers are kind of pulling back the curtain a little bit. They're showing the behind the scenes of sort of pulling together these spaces for clients, and sometimes it's like the nitty-gritty. It's the renovation that went wrong or the timelines that didn't line up. And I think that just helps people realize that this stuff just doesn't happen overnight. And then you also have a lot of content creators that may not have a professional design background, but they're renovating their home for the first time or a new apartment. And so I think seeing their learnings, in real time can be a really helpful entry point for people who are embarking on their own spaces.
0: I have kind of a practical question for you now. I think many in our audience over age 60, their homes are filled with these wonderful memories, decades of times that have come and reflected their lives, their children's lives, their broader family, just some wonderful things that are there, maybe even some antique furniture that's been kind of passed down through, kind of generations. I wonder how do we actually edit a home so that we kind of remove some of the cluttered stuff, still make it feel like our life, but yet make it very reflective of that life too. Do you have some advice for us, some practical advice about what to toss and what to keep? What is it that we're looking for here?
1: I hear people talking about this all the time. I think, a lot of people are downsizing after being homeowners for many, many years. They might be moving, to be closer to their children or grandchildren. And so it's a real conversation and a real thing that people are kind of working through. There are certain things that are easy to get rid of, like outdated appliances and technology, things that don't really have that sentimental value. But for the things that do, that can be really hard to part with. I would say first, don't get rid of any photos, please. A lot of people have boxes and boxes of photos collecting dust in the attic, but like, think about creating a gallery wall of personal photos, maybe even in like an unexpected place in your house on a, going up the staircase or, in a small hallway, bring those things out so that they're not, just gathering dust and taking up space. And I think also kind of evaluating the things in your home that really have stood the test of time in terms of quality, things like real wood furniture, a lot of antiques, can have lived 100 years and could probably live another 100 years because they're just so well made. Things like stone finishes, all of those things, quality linens, those are things that like you should definitely hang on to. There's plenty of wear left in them. But for the things that you do decide that you have to part with, I think it's really special to try to pass those things on to people that your children, your family, your neighbors, people in your community. Because when you know a person is going to appreciate and take care of something that you've treasured in your home, it almost feels like it's continuing your story. I love going to estate sales and garage sales, and I always love to hear the backstory of different items. This is a piece that I picked up when I was traveling, or this was painted by my grandmother. And that to me just makes that piece so much more special. And I have to imagine for the homeowner who's parting with it, that also feels special to them.
0: Stay with us. When we come back, we're leaving the beautifully styled room and inviting the family in. And that's when things get interesting. We'll talk holiday traditions, the decorations nobody has had the nerve to retire, how to make something look special without spending a fortune, and one wonderful, simple Christmas tree trick that may save you from wrestling with a strand of lights forever. That's right. But you know, there's a larger question underneath all of this. After decades of living, buying, decorating, and celebrating, have we finally earned the confidence to stop asking the internet for permission? Remember, right up front, we said, is this color right? We'll be right back with Liz Englehart, the visual styling director at Good Housekeeping. So please, don't go anywhere. Our guest today is Liz Englehart. Liz Englehart is with Good Housekeeping. And we're talking today about Liz's work and all of the editorial styling that Liz does at Good Housekeeping magazine. I think there's a lot of hacks that are kind of coming at us in a very big way these days, especially in anticipation of the holidays. And I wonder if you talk a little bit about maybe some of the holiday hacks and crafts that you're starting to see that are really genuinely worth doing and that are fun. I mean, here I am in the midst of having a 2-year-old grandson living with us, and I'm really thinking now about creating some of those projects for us to do, because I think it's a great memory, but it also might produce something really lovely that he can appreciate for a long time to come. But I want to make it simple. I don't want to make it so overwhelming for all of us that we just kind of stop it right there in the middle of the whole project. What advice do you have for us about keeping the craft simple, getting started on some of this stuff, and evaluating the right crafts?
1: I mean, the holidays are such an overwhelming time, I think, for all of us, you know, with especially if you have children, you have probably a lot of school events, you have, you know, family gatherings, traditions that you do, not to mention it's like Q4. So, that sort of November to January time there's a lot going on. So my advice always when it comes to holiday decorating is to just do what feels right for you and for the time that you have. You know, I personally love crafting and I love decorating my home as much as I can, but I know that's not practical for everyone. At Good Housekeeping, we always love to offer like a range of experience level and time commitment in terms of holiday crafts. You know, some people really love to use this time as an excuse to exercise their creative muscles and create homemade ornaments or gifts or, you know, table arrangements, which is amazing, and more power to you if you can do it. But we also offer like simple 2-minute styling hacks, something that is really low effort that might make a big impact. You know, in our upcoming issue, we have like a no-sew Christmas tree skirt hack. And this is something that I do at my own home. I feel like Christmas tree skirts are like have become a whole market in themselves. You can buy fabric ones, you can buy baskets, you can buy ones with lights. I take a quilt and I wrap it around the base of the tree and tuck in the edges. And in 2 minutes, you have a lovely tree skirt that doesn't have to be stored away with all of your decorations. And it just sort of creates a nice finished look for your tree. So those are the kinds of things that we try to include every year, things that are really low lift. But then we'll also include things like how to make an evergreen wreath from scratch, which is actually, I have to say, not as hard as you think it might be. So if you check it out, our new issue, we break down all the steps for you. But, that's something that is maybe a bigger impact. But if you're going to do one piece of decor outside your home, a wreath is the perfect thing, I think.
0: As we do, we will have links so that our audience can find out more about what Liz is referring to, specifically the various holiday hacks. And I love that idea about the wreath. We talked a little bit about this kind of family heirloom, subject, and how it really is so relevant for our audience. We might have 30, 40, 50 years of some of these very, very specific holiday heirlooms. And we don't want to throw those out necessarily. Some of them, as I understand it, can be very valuable. How do we kind of revitalize them a little bit? Maybe give us a kind of a couple of tips that we can do to kind of polish something up, make it look a little bit more recent and new, and at the very same time, kind of preserve it.
1: I feel like this is a very targeted question because I would say probably 75% of my attic is filled with holiday decor, I've amassed quite a collection of Christmas ornaments from my grandparents, my parents, from things that I've picked up at, garage sales. One of my favorite hacks is to take off the little wire hangers that come on the ornaments and swap those with a ribbon. You can, use all different types of ribbon, grosgrains, velvet, rickrack, even for like a very eclectic and colorful look, or you could pick, a really pared down color palette if you're trying to maybe unify a bunch of disparate colors and kind of create a little bit more of a cohesive look for your tree. You could pick 1 to 2 colors and just string your ornaments on ribbons. You could even tie a large bow on them, and it just sort of all of a sudden gives your tree a much more sort of considered designer look, I would say.
0: That's nice. That's great. I love that. One of the things that I really do like about your approach is that you have this sense that useful objects don't necessarily need to be hidden. And so I wonder if you talk a little bit about what some of those examples might be, some of the kind of the everyday things that we might have that are really great as nice pieces to kind of display and have out so that people can kind of see a little bit about. More about who we are.
1: Yeah, well, I think what you said before about the idea of a library, I think having your books displayed, mm-hmm. I think really is just one, it's an excuse, to have things out and a reminder for you to pick up that book that you may have started.
0: Yeah.
1: But it also shows your interests. It's, you might have, picked up books about a trip that you were planning, and it might remind you of that time. And, I think books are just like an amazing thing to keep out. But I think another place that we typically think about this is in the kitchen, because there are a lot of appliances and counter space is limited. And so I think it's a good idea to sort of take stock of the things that you're using on a daily basis versus things that maybe you're only using once a week or every few weeks, so maybe your food processor and your blender, you can kind of keep tucked away in a cabinet, but maybe your coffee maker, you don't want to be pulling out every single morning. So, if you're going to keep that out, there are a few ways where you can just make it feel a little bit more considered. Maybe you decant your coffee beans in a nice jar or canister. You have your favorite, pretty mugs kind of nearby. And all of a sudden that makes that appliance feel at home in that space. And it just can sort of elevate that everyday ritual of having your morning coffee.
0: This has been a wonderful conversation, Liz. I really appreciate your time. And I know you're very busy, so we're going to kind of move things along here. I have kind of one kind of final big question for you. I like to ask the question about kind of the influencer influence and kind of the brand that is Good Housekeeping. Of course, it's impractical to think that Good Housekeeping is going to be doing its serious testing around personal taste. That's not what you necessarily do. But I think it gives you a perspective on some of this idea of design and beauty. And I wonder if you talk a little bit about the Good Housekeeping kind of themes and ethos behind kind of this longevity that has existed for the magazine and the lab and for all the work that you do.
1: Yeah. Well, I think, we test such a wide range of products at Good Housekeeping, and they're all for the home. So, they are all folded in, whether or not they are necessarily interior design focused, but they all kind of come together in the home. So I think when you're sort of looking at content creators, you have to kind of remember that a lot of them are being paid by brands to promote certain products. So you have to take everything with a little bit of a grain of salt. And that's not to say you shouldn't trust anything that comes across your feed, because I think there's so many great content creators, with really fantastic out of the box ideas. But I think doing your due diligence is always going to be a wise choice before you try out a DIY cleaning hack or you purchase a product. I think the benefit of Good Housekeeping is that it really comes down to quality. Quality tested is like the forefront of our brand. And I've seen firsthand in our Good Housekeeping Institute the rigor and all of the research that goes into every product that they review and stand by. And I've even experienced it in my own home when it comes to making purchases for my family. So we know that when it comes to investing in your home, your time and your money are so valuable. So whether you're choosing a paint, an appliance, a material for maybe a renovation you're embarking on, or even a recipe or a holiday craft, we want to make sure that it's been researched, that we can stand by it, and because the last thing we'd want to do is waste your time and your resources.
0: That's great. Well, Liz, thank you so much. We would love to have you come back and talk about this again, because I know our audience is just going to really, really enjoy this. Of course, Good Housekeeping's visual styling director, Liz Engelhardt's been our guest today. Liz, my best to you and your family, especially as the holiday comes up around us. I know there's lots of special things in store for you guys, and we're thinking about you. My best to you, and selfishly, yeah, please come back and talk to us. We're gonna be thinking about you.
1: Thank you. I would love to. Thank you so much, Paul.
0: My thanks to Liz Engelhardt, Visual Styling Director at Good Housekeeping Magazine. And I keep coming back to one word from this conversation with Liz: confidence. Confidence that the chair you've loved for 25 years suddenly became a bad chair because somebody online announces that Brown Furniture is over. Confidence that a holiday can feel special without looking like a catalog shoot. Confidence that the best kitchen isn't necessarily the newest kitchen. It's the one that works at 7 o'clock on a Tuesday morning when somebody wants coffee, somebody can't find the keys, and real life is happening. Good Housekeeping has been a part of American home since 1885. Think about that. Lots of history, lots of great advice, wonderful resources. We will have links to all of that, including information that we've talked about today from Liz Engelhardt, because this actually works. And that is an important question to answer. We're living in an age when popularity can masquerade as expertise. Not with Good Housekeeping. This is history, and we are living it and enjoying it with all of the Good Housekeeping Good, Better, Best interview series resources. Remember, I'm Paul Vogelsang. You'll find links in our show notes today for all things Good Housekeeping. Please subscribe and check out Liz Engelhardt and all the other great resources from Good Housekeeping and our Good, Better, Best interview series with Good Housekeeping. Thanks for joining us, and remember, we're here to talk about better, not older. Thanks, everybody. We will see you next time.
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1: You're listening to the American Democracy Minute, keeping your government by and for the people. Documents released October 7th by election law group Democracy Forward show a chilling campaign by ICE and other federal agencies to investigate voter registration organizations seeking evidence of non-citizen voting. The 169 pages of heavily redacted interagency emails obtained with a Freedom of Information Act request chronicle a highly organized effort to prove widespread non-citizen voting as directed by President Donald Trump's executive order. Agencies involved include Immigration and Customs Enforcement investigations, Homeland Security investigations, the FBI, and the Department of Justice. We reported in June on the FBI's raid on the Cleveland offices of the Ohio Organizing Collaborative, a nonprofit which registers black and brown communities in Ohio's major cities. But the new documents reveal wider investigations of groups in Texas, Pennsylvania, California, New Jersey, Minnesota, Michigan, Arizona, Florida, and Georgia. Documents suggest the agencies were also prepared to infiltrate the groups to, quote, substantiate recruitment methods and activities related to illegal alien voter registration. There were 155.2 million votes cast in the 2024 election. There is no evidence of widespread non-citizen voting anywhere in the U.S. We've linked to the ICE documents at AmericanDemocracyMinute.org. I'm Brian Beal.
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0: I'm Rick Smith, and this is Labor History in 2. On this day in labor history, the year was 1912. That was the day mill workers began to walk off the job at the Phoenix and Gilbert Knitting Mills in Little Falls, New York. The strike was sandwiched between the Bread and Roses strike in Lawrence, Massachusetts, and the 1913 Patterson Textile Strike. American, Hungarian, Polish, and Italian workers, over 70% of them women, struck against wage reductions. Their hours had just been cut from 60 hours a week to 54, and their wages adjusted accordingly. A recent Factory Inspection Commission investigation revealed deplorable working and living conditions, among the worst in the state. As a result, state legislators passed protective legislation restricting women's work hours. Many social reformers pushed for laws like these in the hopes of improving women's quality of life by minimizing their exploitation on the job. But the reduction in hours spelled disaster for these mill women, who then faced a loss of income that ranged between 75 cents and $2 a week. Socialists in nearby Schenectady, including the socialist mayor George Lund, arrived in town and were promptly arrested for giving open-air speeches in support of the strikers. IWW organizers soon followed to help organize picketing, daily strike parades, and strike committees for each of the factories. They quickly established IWW Local 801, the National Industrial Union of Textile Workers. By the end of the month, mounted police closed in on the women strikers and began clubbing them, many into unconsciousness. The police raided strike headquarters and arrested IWW strike committee leaders. But the women strikers stood strong and were celebrating victory by the end of the year. They won full reinstatement and 60 hours pay for 54 hours work. Labor History in 2 brought to you by the Illinois Labor History Society and The Rick Smith Show.
1: Sé que no soy el príncipe que soñaste. Y en mí hay un altar que es para ti. Te invito a moldear lo que anhelaste. Hazme a tu modo.

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3: Ladies and gentlemen, generations, well, they have a weird way of reacting to their forebears. I bring that up because at this moment in time, we are blessed or burdened with a chief executive, a felon in chief, whose one of whose chief appeals was to, in the recent election, was reportedly to young men who were ticked off about stuff. Now the Wall Street Journal reports that young men apparently are disillusioned by that choice and have resorted to a new form of affinity. It's called Nixon maxing. The presumed intent is that they're fixing their affections on a leader of the past who was superior in some way to the present one. And so it's my pleasure and my obligation to this particular moment bring you an excerpt from one of the Nixon White House tapes. You can't really make out what you hear on the original tapes, but this is from a recreation done by a British television series called Nixon's the One. This is Nixon talking to Henry Kissinger, his Secretary of State and National Security Advisor, much like his Marco Rubio.
4: They called him for a meeting with you, but I went.
5: The Ivy League presidents, oh, I would never have those sons of bitches in this White House ever again. Never, never, none of them. They're finished.
4: But
5: the Ivy League schools are finished. I thought I told you that.
4: Well, look,
5: I would not have had them in. Don't ever do that again. Mm. Don't ever have them. They came out against us when it was tough.
4: Mm.
5: Don't ever have them in again. And when after you come back from your trip, if they want to do it, don't ever go to an Ivy League school again.
4: I never.
5: Never, never, never. And I'll tell you.
4: Look, I said.
5: New York Times, Washington Post, I don't care if they write the most slobbering editorial in the world. I'm never going to see them again. Never. I'm never going to be in this White House.
4: Mm.
5: Henry, let me tell you about the Ivy League presidents and Time and Newsweek and the New York Times and the Washington Post and the network Queers. They're finished. And that, incidentally, includes the business elite.
4: But Time has been a little better.
5: Oh, bullshit.
4: Life is a disaster.
5: That's right. But the point I make is this. They are finished for this reason. That if, when it was tough, they weren't with us, we don't want them. We've got to build a new establishment, and we're gonna.
6: And it isn't gonna come out of the Ivy League.
4: No.
6: And let me say, the instructions have already gone out.
5: We're never gonna have another Harvard man. I hired
6: in our staff.
5: Not any new ones. No more. We've got too many. No more. Now it's too bad. Some good men will be missed. Mm. But why would we take someone whose mind is poisoned like that? No, never, never, never.
4: Now you've got to put him to the sword, Mr. President.
5: I'm going to.
4: Yes, and just no more.
5: I don't know if we'll get better out of Ohio State, but God, there's a chance.
4: Yeah.
5: Harvard, there's no chance.
4: Now you get better out of
5: Yale, the same. Columbia.
4: Yale is worse than Harvard.
5: Much worse. But it's whole bunches. These people have no courage, no guts. There's none.
3: So much different from today. And by the way, ladies and gentlemen, do you know where Henry Kissinger taught? What university he taught at? Harvard. Max that. Hello, welcome to the show.

from New Orleans, Louisiana, just a little bit north of Trinidad, where the sparrow passed away this week. I'm Harry Shearer, welcoming you to this edition of the show. Ladies and gentlemen, just checking up on something from the past. You know, the past escapes so fast, goes into the memory hole. This is just from, what, a couple months ago. The reflecting pool in Washington, D.C., remember it? It was just like today, except it was yesterday. No, it was just before. A judge has killed the Trump administration's case against the former Olympian David Hearn. That happened this week, some 2 months after the Justice Department revealed that the problem at the reflecting pool near the Lincoln Memorial was due to flawed installation, not vandalism. You've heard Trump admit no. The judge dismissed the case with prejudice, meaning the charges can't be revived against Hearn when Trump wakes up. The government recognized the prosecution lacked merit because, quote, no crime had occurred, unquote. That must have been tough for the Justice Department. While the government had pushed for the case to be tossed without prejudice, that means they could pursue Hearn again at a later date when the president woke up. Edelman, the judge, said in his order this week that a dismissal without prejudice would not account for the exceptional circumstances presented by this case. Unquote. Hearn was a former Team USA Olympic canoeist. He was indicted in July for allegedly destroying property when he reached into the reflecting pool, but the Department of Justice, via Jean Perot, same one, later requested the indictment be dismissed. She pointed to evidence the Department of Interior shared after the charges were brought. Quote, had the Department of Interior been forthcoming with the information clearly in its possession, the government would not have sought a grand jury indictment, unquote, Perot's office. Trump then raged against Perot for abandoning the case, saying she, quote, folded like an umbrella and choked, unquote. When's the last time you saw an umbrella choke? The judge noted the criticism Trump leveled against Perot in his order, writing that, quote, Hearn faces the unique possibility that the government will revive this case, one that it has already

he announced to be meritless based on political pressure brought by the president of the United States upon his subordinate officers. He added the government must thus be barred from reinstituting this charge against Mr. Hearn. So maybe Todd Blanche has to take over Jeanine Pirro's office as well. Ladies and gentlemen, some interesting stuff said this week.

0: First up is John Yu. He teaches law at Berkeley. Still interesting. And he had a comment on the botched execution attempt in Tennessee. I'm sure you know about it. Two attempts to conduct a lethal injection into a woman who had been convicted of murder. This was the second failed lethal injection in Tennessee, by the way, this year. They're getting good at it. And here's what John Yu had to say about it.
1: So actually, the thing here is that Tennessee is trying to use what is considered the most humane method of capital punishment, which is lethal injection. The court has allowed, and Tennessee could use far more, I would think, hurtful, you know, methods like firing squad. Firing squad's been permitted. In fact, I think the lawyers here have said, why not use the firing squad?
0: Why not? In case you forget who John Yu was, he wrote the memo in the George W. Bush administration saying that in certain circumstances, torture is okay.

0: So maybe Krista Pike, the 50-year-old woman on death row, should be waterboarded. Ask John Yoo. And now,
1: all ready for you to enjoy If the Price is Right.
0: But wait, the price is wrong. The Guardian newspaper, what are they doing over here? Found that 7-Eleven and Circle K stores in this country frequently charge customers more at the register or the pump for snacks, gas, and other items than the prices they promise on the shelf or on outdoor fuel signs. The Guardian's convenience store investigation included a review of customer complaints and state and local price accuracy inspections between 2023 and 2025. 7-Eleven failed 41% of its price inspections in Arizona. Well, you know, Arizona. And 47% of price inspections in both Colorado and Utah. Well, you... Over the same span, Circle K failed 35% of its inspections in Florida, 39% in Arizona, that damn Arizona, and 62% in North Carolina. They get a kind of an award for that, don't they? The two chains did not answer detailed lists of questions from The Guardian. In brief statements, 7-Eleven said it takes pricing accuracy, quote, very seriously, unquote. Circle K said it is, quote, committed to complying with all applicable laws and regulations, unquote. Those two are different, aren't they? Convenience stores are not the only retail outlets where customers often pay more at checkout than what shelf tags declare. The Guardian reported late last year that the nation's two largest dollar store chains, Dollar General and Family Dollar, had repeatedly failed to honor their shelf prices, charging more at checkout for everything from frying pans to frosted flakes. Both chains told The Guardian they were committed to pricing accuracy. And you can bet your bottom dollar. Or more. And now, news of the Olympic movement. Produced by Jim Ebersole III.

Well, the Los Angeles... Yes, there is a Los Angeles Times. Reports that Sacramento, the capital of California, has rejected the vast majority of transportation funding requests submitted to the state capital by L.A. Requests linked to the 2028 Olympics. A situation that leaves L.A. Metro, the transit agency responsible for the buses and the streetcars in Los Angeles County, in an unexpected position, struggling as much with Sacramento as with the Republican-controlled White House and Congress when it comes to financial support to move athletes and visitors, you're welcome, during an Olympics that is now just 22 months away. Make your travel plans now, won't you? L.A. Metro asked for $379 million for Olympics-related transportation projects in the legislative session that just ended. It got only $20 million. Why, that's less than 10%. Among the requests for state money that lawmakers rejected, $138 million for a cloud-based computing system, traffic cameras, and video connectivity to help expand and integrate transportation management systems controlled by Caltrans and the Los Angeles City Department of Transportation. Caltrans is a state transportation agency. $65 million for installing emergency tracks where light rail trains can be diverted when they break down, and some related expenses. The six extra tracks will be particularly critical during the Olympics, when a stalled train could delay lines expected to carry twice their normal passenger loads, according to LA Metro. $23 million to improve four key transit hubs, adding seating, shade, Wi-Fi, restrooms, hydration stations, vending machines, and concessions. Local elected officials have said repeatedly Southern California must have such amenities to make travel more comfortable, particularly during heat waves. Well, there won't be one during... The behind-the-scenes budget fight in Sacramento comes as L.A. has been locked in a delegate dance with Washington over funding L.A. needs Congress to allocate, hoping for Trump's blessing. Legislators in Sacramento signaled they are loath to push money toward Olympic transportation in the face of what they see as stalling in Washington. Quote, "We started to hear this phrase that they didn't want to bail out the federal government," unquote, said one Southern California transportation official who declined to be named to speak candidly about closed-door talks with state lawmakers. Quote, "That felt like a way to avoid a serious conversation about what was really needed," unquote. Needed? It's just expected. It's the Olympics. It's a movement. And we all need

Yesterday I sang a love song.

Judith Owen, friend of the show, on stage in New York City this Tuesday and Wednesday night at Cafe Carlyle. From New Orleans, this is Le Show. Now, ladies and gentlemen, some news about AI. You've heard about this AI thing, right? I thought so. Well, last week we reported, or we shared the news, I don't do the reporting, I sit here, that OpenAI had gotten into one of Australia's computer systems. Guess what? This week they disclosed another unauthorized hack on a government department in Australia. Chatbot GPT must like Australia, don't you think? In June, an OpenAI agent hacked into a New South Wales state government department and accessed historical non-public data on bushfires without authorization. But it's, you know, about fires. The breach, which comes weeks after a similar hack on a federal government department involving Medicare data, was not reported by OpenAI until this past Thursday. The New South Wales Department of Climate Change, Energy, and the Department and the Environment and Water is now working with the state cyber agency to investigate the breach. The Australian Signals Directorate, hello mate, has also been informed of the hack on the New South Wales National Parks and Wildlife Services. The chatbot wanted to be friends with animals? No. OpenAI told the New South Wales government that its agent had operated beyond its intended use, and the statistics it obtained were not publicly available. The company first became aware of the breach on Tuesday, they say, and conducted a 48-hour review to determine its scope before informing the New South Wales Premier's office. Quote, the results we reviewed do not show that the model retrieved any personal information, said the OpenAI spokesperson. That's such a relief. And OpenAI's software obscured efforts to scrape data from crucial government agencies, as new evidence shows the scale and severity of AI hacks in recent months are far larger than had been known. This from the Financial Times. Asymmetric Security, a digital forensics company, found OpenAI's models pulled data from 55 websites belonging to businesses, nonprofits, and government agencies, according to a report seen by the Financial Times. These ranged from U.S. Centers of Disease Control and Prevention, thank goodness they don't do anything anymore, to the U.S. Securities and Exchange Commission, the International Energy Agency, and the Mayo Clinic. I said the Mayo Clinic. Asymmetric's investigation also uncovered novel tactics the software used to gain access to the web. No, it didn't write novels. Those include erasing records or making them inaccessible, which reduced the ability of third-party auditors and researchers to scrutinize OpenAI's actions, almost as if they were trying to keep it secret or something. The report comes as the $852 billion ChatGPT maker, I'll pay it for that right now, claims that its AI models have breached the systems of several organizations, including Hugging Face and multiple Australian public health services. OpenAI, in a blog post this week, thank goodness they're still blogging, said it should have handled its response to the Australia hack better and was working to do so in the future. God bless the future. The unprecedented behavior of powerful new AI tools has highlighted the rapidly advancing capabilities of frontier models being developed by the likes of OpenAI, Anthropic, and Google. Asymmetric's investigation revealed the tactics OpenAI used included the creation of temporary email inboxes and private accounts using the service Euroquery, a tool used to scan websites for malware, used those methods to download data. Researchers said these hidden actions by AI agents meant that third-party auditors were unable to trace the types of data the bots pulled from websites, including Australia's Health Statistics Agency and Pharmaceutical Benefits Scheme. Pippa Thompson, co-founder of Asymmetric Security, you gotta love a Pippa, said such actions were generally taken by human hackers. Quote, it's possible that the agents were deliberately using these tools to cover their tracks,
she said. Is it possible, I ask, that information regarding human hackers was part of OpenAI's training for its chatbots? Asymmetric could not determine whether AI agents' actions were deliberate or a side effect of going awry because of constraints imposed in a test exercise. Yeah, we all misbehave during tests, don't we? The findings compound fears around the transparency and lack of oversight of leading labs. OpenAI said, quote, we're reviewing misaligned model activity and notifying organizations when we identify potential impacts to their systems, unquote. The company added it had found that most activity detected involved, quote, routine research tasks, unquote, such as accessing publicly available web content. Maybe they shouldn't be able to connect to the internet. Maybe if they do, we should disconnect from it. But wait, there's more about AI right here in News of the Godly. We'll get to it in a moment, but first, Pope Leo the 14th this week said parts of the Catholic Church have sometimes, quote, as a system, been abusive, unquote, following his meeting with several victims of clerical sex abuse in France. Yeah, they have it in France. Quote, several of them spoke about systemic abuse, the Pope told reporters on his way back to the Vatican, referring to the victims. Quote, again, the Pope, personally, I prefer to express it in different ways, although I did speak about some organizations within the church who have at times, if you will, as a system, been abusive. Unquote. Just enough commas. After the meeting, one person who has written about a priest abusing him as a teenager said the pontiff understood the systemic character of sexual abuse in the church. He wrote, quote, from his point of view, the perpetrators are individuals, but what allows it to continue is the systematic dimension within the institution, unquote. A 2021 inquiry found that clergy or lay members of the church had abused about 330,000 minors in France over 70 years. This according to Agence France-Presse. The Pope said abuse within the church also meant that people's lives of faith are deeply wounded and sometimes even destroyed. But he wasn't through, the Pope. He said some more. The Pope called Friday for the church to form an alliance with artists to protect human creativity during an era of AI-generated content. Though he has acknowledged AI's potential benefits, the Pope continues to warn that AI progress cannot come at the expense of human dignity. The statement comes after the New York Times reported on Anthropic's efforts to confer with religious scholars to infuse religious morals into its chatbot, Claude. No, that doesn't mean Claude will abuse maybe. Quote, in this era of artificial intelligence, it is becoming urgent to distinguish human art from what machines produce, the Pope wrote on X. There is an ontological difference, even before an aesthetic one, between art and what a machine can generate through statistical calculation based on millions of images created by others. Algorithms lack the spark of humanity. Unquote. The Pope concluded the church is calling for an alliance with artists and cultural institutions to safeguard our humanity. Now, ladies and gentlemen, in the interests of fairness, a response from AI.

0: and also speaking out this week, what he say, Pete Hegseth, speaking to a bunch of high military officials at a pepped up meeting.
1: It's worth saying again, so that the fake news understands it. We are no longer the woke department or the weak department. Simple translation of that. No fatties, no trannies, no beardos, no weirdos, no wimps, no radicals.
0: Sounds like a brand.
2: Guys, if creeping softness is making you feel like just half a man or less, here's good hard news. There's a brand new way to put military-grade toughness into your desk-bound life. And it's from America's most potent warfighter-in-chief, Pete Hegseth.
3: Guys, I know how you feel. Before I went on TV, I thought proper equipment was all it took to project total manhood. But looking at my early Fox News tapes, I realized that I needed a two-fisted boost to make my masculinity break through the noise. I was already taking supplements galore, and they were whipping out like a gay kickboxer. Then, with the help of some brilliant doctors, I discovered a formula that made me rock hard, way strong, and tougher than an ill-treated pit bull. The amazing news that astounds even me is that this formula is now available to help power you straight out of your half-man hole, and it's called Hegzosterone. Guys who tested it boomed, blasted, and blistered past all the benchmarks, and they rocked the hell out of the benches. They subdued test females in less than 5 minutes, and they rocked past all standards of stubbornness and pugnacity. All in 7 pills, taken 3 times daily, 4 times on weekends. Hegzosterone blows out of the water all lesser attempts to increase raw masculine power. And the side effects themselves are tightly focused additional punch. If you had to buy Hegzosterone in a store, if they sold it, you'd pay hundreds of dollars a week for a week's supply. If I were you, I'd do that today. If you're half the man I think you want to be, you will.

0: And now the apologies of the week. What else?
1: We're so sorry.
0: College football dominates the apologies this week, as is appropriate, time of year. University of Texas athletic director Chris Del Conte has apologized for the top-ranked Longhorns' vulgar on-field celebrations during their win over Tennessee. He called them embarrassing for the school. You can embarrass the University of Texas. In rare criticism directed at his own program and players, Del Conte addressed the fallout from the celebrations by defensive end Colin Simmons and running back Raylak Brown in his weekly blog post on Texas Athletics. During Texas' win, Simmons was penalized for unsportsmanlike conduct for mimicking urinating on the field after one of his school record sacks. You know what that means. Doesn't mean where he put potatoes. And Brown's fourth quarter touchdown celebration included putting his hand to his crotch and then to his face before pretending to pass out. I love college sports. Quote, I'm not happy about that. I know none of us are, and it was embarrassing to our proud and widely respected football team, athletics program, and university, Del Conte wrote. It certainly raised very warranted concerns that many of you shared with me, drew a lot of attention, and I understand why. He noted that the coach called the celebrations unacceptable and said he'd discuss the matter with the players. Simmons did apologize in his post-game comments, but again, to the athletic director, I also want to add my apology to our Longhorn community and everyone who expects better from Texas. We should represent this university with class, dignity, and respect at all times, and in those moments, we fell short. I do recognize that these are young men who make mistakes, and this is a meaningful learning experience. Some more college football learning experiences. NBC Sports college football analyst Chris Sims took to social media to issue a contrite apology for his comments during halftime of Saturday night's game between Oregon and USC. That came moments after the Ducks quarterback Dante Moore was taken off the field in an ambulance. Sims, a former quarterback who's become a prominent football voice, posted a video to X addressing how he handled the segment. Quote, I'd like to take a moment to apologize to everyone for the way I handled the halftime last night between the Ducks and the Trojans. I clearly did not show enough sympathy for the situation, just diving right into the football stuff. And I'm sorry for that. I love college football. I want to apologize to all college football fans out there, especially the Oregon Duck fans. I got great respect for the Oregon Ducks and Dante Moore. If anyone's seen anything I've said, is one of my favorite players in all of college football. Unquote. The incident in question unfolded at the L.A. Coliseum, when Moore began to slide at the end of a scramble and was violently drilled by a USC linebacker. Moore remained motionless on the turf for several minutes before being loaded into an ambulance while Stevens was flagged for targeting. When NBC went to halftime, Sims framed the injury as a Debbie Downer moment, saying that fans would be deprived of seeing two of the nation's elite teams at full strength. In his apology, Sims also invoked his own harrowing brush. At least he had a calm comb. But he had a harrowing brush. It was a catastrophic on-field injury in 2006 while playing for the Buccaneers. He ruptured his spleen after absorbing a hit, required emergency surgery to save his life. Quote, I got great respect for Dan Lanning and what he does for that Oregon Duck football organization. I mishandled it. I was wrong. And I'm sorry for that. I do have tremendous sympathy for the situation as a guy who almost died on the field from a hard hit 20 years ago. I understand the game, how brutal it can be, and how we have to protect each other on the football field. USC suspended that linebacker, Desmond Stevens, second, for one game and issued apologies after he celebrated delivering that late hit that injured the Oregon quarterback. And finally, one non-football apology. See if this name rings a bell, or maybe there's just someone at the door. Muhammad Al-Fayed, the late owner of Harrods Department Store, engaged over many years in what appeared to be widespread trafficking of dozens of women with whom he had sex. That's what investigators told British lawmakers this week. Many of the victims, including young sales assistants from the Harrods shop floor, were transported to Fayed's home and offices, at times by helicopter, where they were abused by the billionaire owner, according to the London Met Police and The Guardian reporting it. Other victims were taken to meet Fayed overseas. Quote, the scale of potential trafficking in the Al-Fayed case is deeply shocking, said Britain's anti-slavery commissioner in a statement to the Washington Post. Trafficking does not have to mean crossing borders. It can happen within a city or even with a single building, she said. Fayed, a self-made billionaire who immigrated from Egypt and delighted in the trappings of the English upper classes, died 3 years ago. His son, Dodi, dated Princess Diana. That's why you may recognize the name. Harrods, which Fayed owned from 1985 to 2010, did not comment on the new allegations and referred to a previous statement condemning Fayed and saying that, quote, as a business, we failed our employees who were his victims, and for this, we sincerely apologize. The apologies of the week, ladies and gentlemen. It's so copyrighted, it hurts. And finally, also a case from the not-so-distant past rears its head this week. A jury in Santa Fe, New Mexico, found that Meta, you know, Mark Zuckerberg's outfit, misled New Mexican residents in a case arising from allegations that a political consulting firm involved in Donald Trump's 2016 presidential campaign obtained data from millions of Facebook users without their consent. This involves, as you may recall, Cambridge Analytica. The verdict followed a two-week trial. The lawsuit was filed by New Mexico's Attorney General in 2021, 3 years after news revealed that Cambridge Analytica had harvested personal data from as many as 87 million Facebook users through a third-party app. A Meta spokesperson said the company disagreed with the verdict and would continue to defend itself against efforts to distort our record. If anybody's going to distort our record, it'll be us. Quote, Meta's platforms are forums for free expression, the spokesperson said. We have a First Amendment right to manage those platforms in a way we believe best serves the interests of our community. This means prioritizing free speech, protecting our users' information, and giving them control over their data, unquote. After a press conference after the verdict was announced, the New Mexico Attorney General said the case revealed in stark detail the way in which this company plays fast and loose with the rules. The state accused Meta of misleading New Mexicans about how it shared user data with third parties and enforced policies on hate speech and misinformation. New Mexico argued that Facebook failed to disclose that it sold user data to outside parties and allowed harmful content to spread when doing so benefited the company's bottom line. Does it have any other line? Jurors found 26 of 29 statements identified by the state were misleading, including comments about user data, hate speech, and misinformation. The judge now determines civil penalties in the case after jurors found more than, you sitting down yet? 43 million violations. That's based on the number of people affected by the company's misleading statements. Under New Mexico law, the judge can award up to $5,000 per valuation. So 5,000 times 43 million, you do the math. I'll look out for my bottom line. And finally, ladies and gentlemen, best minds, always valuable. At that meeting this week, the State of the Force meeting, Pete Hegseth announced three men will help lead a new Pentagon project on the future of warfare, even as he moves to eliminate hundreds of senior armed service leadership positions, including many generals and admirals. Who's going to replace them? Well, Elon Musk, Palmer Luckey, and Newt Gingrich. Musk, you know. Luckey is a major Trump donor, co-founder of a defense technology company that, like Musk, sells a lot of stuff to the Defense Department, so no conflict of interest there. And Newt Gingrich, I think I remember who he was. The best minds.

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The program returns next week. 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Alrighty, thank you very much. A tip of the show, chapeau to the San Diego and Hawaii desks. Thanks, as always, to Pam Halstead and to Thomas Walsh at WWNO New Orleans for help with today's program. The email address, you don't need it, but there's a lot of great stuff to watch and enjoy at harryshearer.com. I highly recommend my YouTube channel, where you could even get a glimpse of those Nixon White House tapes if you're very sagacious. And I'm writing on Substack, and you can hear the show on Substack too.

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So long from the Crescent City.

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Fretman the Third here, and I hope you guys enjoyed those past couple of songs. And please do, if you can, check out our website, and that'll be kcbpradio.org. And I hope you guys enjoy the next couple of songs.

Yo, it is your favorite DJ, Shrimpman the Third, and these next couple of songs are some of my personal favorite songs, and I wanted to share them with the Valley. So I hope you guys enjoy them. These next couple of songs will be by Garrett Sparrow, and the song name is Ask. Next one will be Wharf Talk by Tyler the Creator featuring ASAP Rocky, and the final one, or the final two actually, will be Had It All by Kaya and Get Going by Kid Moon. So I hope you guys enjoy.

Shrimpman the Third here, and I hope you guys enjoyed those past couple of songs. And please do, if you can, check out our website, and that'll be kcbpradio.org. And I hope you guys enjoy the next couple of songs.

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It is Shrimpman the Third here, and I would like to present you with our final song from me, and it is called Martha by Christian Lazat. He's a small artist in Modesto, and yeah, you guys enjoy this one.

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Dancing in the Street, opening up the official tapes. This hour, Grateful Dead music. We're going to be opening up a new box set from the Grateful Dead's vault. Summer Magic 1985. That is opening up the box set. And it also opened up the show on June 14th, 1985. Greek Theater, Dancing in the Street. Hey, I'm Corey. And before that show, the Grateful Dead, members of the Grateful Dead, had a rare press conference. The Grateful Dead members begrudgingly acknowledged the band's 20th anniversary. And throughout this hour, we are going to be getting into the Summer Magic 1985 box set, which is from concerts from the 20 Years So Far tour. We're actually going to hear snippets, audio from that press conference. And then, of course, we're going to hear audio from the new 20 CD box set featuring 7 previously unreleased concerts from the 20 Years So Far tour, limited to 10,000 individually numbered copies. The collection was released on September 18th. And when the Grateful Dead went on stage, they delivered more of a statement than any press conference could ever do. They kicked off the show with Dancing in the Street, a cover from the mid-60s. And the Grateful Dead performed that song since 1966 all the way up until about 1987. And just proven that the Grateful Dead was digging deep and playing every night like it could be their very last. So from 6:14:85, let's get into 6:15:85. This is the official tapes.

0: at the 15th anniversary, there was no real excitement within the band about the so-called anniversary. There was sort of the impression that it had been foisted upon you to celebrate it. And one sort of gets the impression that the same thing is going on here today. Is that accurate, or is...
1: Very good observation. Good observation, yes.
2: It's no big deal to us. We're not sure that this is the day anyway.
3: Yeah, well,
1: it's obviously there is no to youth people.
4: Yeah.
2: I don't think it matters much to anyone, does it really? I mean, we've been around for 20 years,
3: I
2: more or less.
3: I don't believe it.
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of the vodka. And I show a picture of you. Said, pal, I'll get to know you like her. She liked the least I could do. Cause when he's charging the chopper,

0: We'll be back in a little bit.
1: Grateful Dead closing out their second set on June 27th, 1985, Saratoga Performing Arts Center in New York. Hell in a Bucket going into Don't Ease Me In. Hey, I'm Corey. This is the Official Tapes Grateful Dead radio program where we explore the official releases out of the Grateful Dead's vault. And we got a new box set to toy around with. It's Summer Magic 1985. That's where you can find the 627-85 show. Before that, we heard the encore from June 16th, 1985 at Greek Theater. Broke Down Palace, a perfect note for the encore. It made a perfect coda for the show and the end of the run. Before that, we heard something from the show before. From June 15th, 1985, Greek Theater, we heard Dupree's Diamond Blues. The Grateful Dead had performed that song going back to 69. They had about 16 performances of the song. It struggled to find a footing in the 70s with only a handful of airings in 1977 and 1978. It returned to set list in 82 and in regular appearances every year since then. So by 1985, it appeared that Dupree's Diamond Blues had finally hit its stride again. And we also kicked off the program with Disc 1, Track 1 from Summer Magic 1985, Dancing in the Street from June 14th, 1985 at Greek Theater. Before that show, the Grateful Dead had a rare press conference where they begrudgingly acknowledged the band's 20th anniversary.
2: It's a tribute to something, you know, that our off nights are at least acceptable. Used to be our off nights would drive them right out of the place.
3: it's almost tolerable.
2: Yeah, right.
4: But blind devotion doesn't scare you at all?
2: I don't know. I'm too blind to tell. I've been offers there. My bias is way over here.
5: It's not blind devotion. They know what they like. You know, we couldn't make them come.
2: Yeah, that's true. I mean,
5: they're coming for a reason. You know.
2: Yeah.
6: There's nobody driving them in here with whips.
5: We don't have whips.
4: No, I understand that, but it seems that no matter what you do, it's always loved. Do you ever wish your audience were a bit more critical, more demanding of you?
6: It's not as great a challenge as it might be.
7: Well, no audience could be as critical or demanding of us as we are of ourselves.
2: Yeah, right. They would never be that critical or demanding.
6: Right or wrong.
2: But they are awfully sensitive, and they are
7: bad, right or wrong.
8: Right. Yeah. We got to get off first.
2: They're a good audience. I mean, they pay attention. We can get them. They can get very quiet. We can take them lots of places.
8: Yeah. You
2: know, they're no slouches. They're paying attention. They're not just being there. You know, they're into it, and that's nice. That's nice.
7: Yeah. Well, they're almost willing us to make it good, or helping us to make it good. In fact, almost nothing.
8: They are.
2: Yeah.
1: More of the Summer Magic 1985 box set coming up on the official tapes.
9: 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Everything you'd want from a Dead show without having to travel. 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Official releases from the Grateful Dead's vault.

0: Can you tell me how your music has changed in the last 20 years, or is it?
1: Jeez.
0: Oh. Or, on this anniversary concert, can you tell me just in 20 seconds?
2: Well, this is we're involved in something that's in progress, and we probably don't know. I know I don't know. Not as a matter of fact.
3: It'd be hard to describe any change in the music over 20 years. You might be able to readily appreciate it or hear it just by taking a record we made a long time ago and a record we just recently made, or a tape we just recently made, and playing them. And they might sound different, but it's amazing to me how similar they sound.
2: We hope it's better.

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2: So putting the cost of expansion and increased utilization together with the savings, we found that Medicare for All overall would save the country $1 trillion.
3: A year?
2: Yes.
4: Stand up, stand up. You've been sitting way too long.
5: Welcome to the Ralph Nader Radio Hour. My name is Steve Scrovan, along with my co-host David Feldman. Hello, David.
6: Hello, Steve.
5: And our producer, Hannah Feldman. Hello, Hannah.
7: Hello, Steve.
5: And the man of the hour, Ralph Nader. Hello, Ralph.
3: Hello, the elections are coming. Get out to vote. Even if you vote for a write-in, make sure your voice is heard.
5: Over the years on this program, we've consistently advocated for universal health care, a.k.a. Medicare for All, single payer, whatever you want to call it. And we've made that case from many different angles. There are strong arguments, both economic and moral, against our for-profit healthcare system. But the first question the critics of universal healthcare always ask is, how are you going to pay for it? Those same people are allergic to asking that same question when it comes time to vote on the military budget, which is curious. But surely, if we wanted to give every American health coverage, we'd have to find a ton of money in our collective couch cushions to pay for the extra costs, right? Well, actually, an extensive study from a team at Yale University has recently shown that universal health care in the U.S. would reduce medical expenditures in the United States and, as a pleasant side effect, would save 114,000 lives annually. Today, we welcome one of the authors of that study. Dr. Allison Galvani is the founding director of the Yale Center for Infectious Disease Modeling and Analysis, and she is co-author of the forthcoming article, Projected Economic Gains and Lives Saved Under Universal Healthcare in the United States. At the Republican midterm convention held in Dallas last month, real estate and crypto mogul Donald Trump, who also happens for some strange reason to be the president of the United States, Mr. Trump urged attendees to take a pledge, basically saying, I don't care if I'm registered or not, I'm going to try to cheat like hell like they do. Well, we welcome back our resident constitutional scholar, Bruce Fine, to talk about a letter he and Ralph recently sent to the National Associations of Attorneys General regarding that statement, as well as Trump's promise that if Republicans win in November, he'll give everyone in America $5,000. I don't know. Seems legit to me. Close the show, we bring you part two of our discussion about being a smart voter. We have collected the ideas you submitted to us, and we'll discuss and share them with the rest of our audience. And as always, somewhere in the middle, we'll check in with our tireless corporate crime reporter, Rosa Mokhiber. But first, the definitive case for Medicare for All. Hannah?
7: Allison Galvani is the founding director of the Yale Center for Infectious Disease Modeling and Analysis and the Burnett and Stender Families Professor of Epidemiology at the Yale School of Public Health, Yale School of Medicine. She has applied her modeling and health economic skills to address public health challenges, including HIV/AIDS, Zika, Ebola, influenza, and COVID-19. And she is co-author of the forthcoming article, Projected Economic Gains and Lives Saved Under Universal Healthcare in the United States. Welcome to the Ralph Nader Radio Hour, Dr. Allison Galvani.
2: Thank you so much for having me.
3: Welcome indeed, Dr. Galvani. This is basically a study that builds on a prior study. You've been at this quite a while in terms of what single payer or full Medicare for All would mean for the American people. And your finding for your forthcoming study is, quote, universal health coverage could save $1 trillion and 114,000 lives every year. Now, this counters the insurance industry's propaganda that single payer will break the bank. What you say is we're already spending in dollars, both private and taxpayer dollars, what would support a single payer, full Medicare for All, everybody in, nobody out, health insurance system. Could you describe how you arrived at these figures? Because you and your researchers are very, very meticulous. And when this was made public, it got modest coverage in the media. In part, I would guess, because the Democratic Party is not making in Congress single-payer a front-burner issue the way it did about 6 years ago. And the press tends to downplay studies that aren't picked up by political parties or leading elected officials. So back to my question, how did you arrive at these figures? And most people who read about single-payer full Medicare for All just get economic benefits. You've increased it to the saving of lives benefit, because if you can't afford to be diagnosed and treated, you may lose your life, and you give an estimate of that. How did you arrive at these conclusions, which should be front and center in an election year around the country?
2: So in terms of the economics, we began with the country's status quo healthcare spending and built the proposed reform, Medicare for All reform, into that budget piece by piece. So essentially, we analyzed the American healthcare system as a national balance sheet. And on one side of the ledger, we have covering the uninsured and expanding care for uninsured, you know, costs money. And we took into account that utilization will increase for people that currently have inadequate health care, extensively health care, but inadequate, like high deductibles or co-pays. And when we initially started looking at this in 2019, the paper was published in 2020, I anticipated a hefty price tag as well. Our work has focused on like the effectiveness and cost efficiency of public health policies in the U.S. and around the world. And usually we're asking, how much will it cost to save lives? And we rarely get a no-brainer where you save money and you're saving lives. So in terms of the savings, better access to primary care keeps conditions from escalating into avoidable emergency visits and hospitalization. So that's a significant component of the savings. National drug price negotiations harnesses the purchasing power of the whole country and brings prices in line with what comparable wealthy nations already pay. In addition, one insurance system replaces hundreds of separate plans and eliminates

0: mortality and deaths that timely medical care should prevent. And the prevailing issue is that so much, even though we're spending so much, the money we're spending, a lot of it isn't going to healthcare delivery itself. Like, so much of it is extracted by for-profit insurance companies and directed away from care towards shareholders. There's a misalignment of incentives. Insurers make more profit when healthcare is denied. So Americans are literally forfeiting their health so that corporate shareholders can make more money. And that's just the architecture of our current healthcare system. By having for-profit companies at so many junctures, even beyond the healthcare insurers.
1: Talk about the administrative costs, the huge billing costs and cross-billing and clerical work compared to Canada. I understand that the Canadians who have a full Medicare for All system spend less than a third on administrative costs that we spend. I've heard estimates that 20-25% of the healthcare dollar in this country goes to administrative costs. It's often said that every doctor needs at least one full-time clerk to deal with all the billings and the cross billings and the collections. Where in Canada, you don't even see a bill on many medical procedures, even complex ones.
0: Yeah, exactly. Doctors today lose an inordinate amount of time to insurance paperwork. The prior approval process is both a time sink and demoralizing for the healthcare providers. Diagnosing a patient and recommending treatment is enough in Canada to get that patient the treatment they need, but it's not enough in the US. The treatment plan has to be approved by an insurer, and some insurers make that as difficult as they can. So, doctors went to medical school to help patients, not to do paperwork and fight with insurance companies. So a single payer system is simply more efficient. Three doctors to do what they train to do, care for patients, and everyone benefits from that. Patients, doctors, taxpayers alike.
1: Well, have you heard from members of Congress? Because the minute I heard about your study, I said this should be the subject of a prominent congressional hearing in the Senate and the House. After all, there are a lot of candidates now from the Democratic Party and independent candidates making full Medicare for All or single payer a prime issue of their campaign. But the Democratic leadership in the House and Senate has now downplayed it so much that even a champion of single payer, Senator Bernie Sanders, is not putting it front and center in as many media communications.
0: So we have been in communication with Senator Sanders' office, and it is an important issue for him. We've even heard that it is the paramount issue, as you're saying. And Congressman Khanna from California, we've been in touch with him. He's been interested in what the costs are to expand Medicare. There are a handful of people in Congress who are advocating for single payer universal health care. So one issue is that if you look at campaign financing, the health insurers spend more than any other industry. I mean, they dwarf fossil fuels, banking industries, and the second industry has its own category of pharmaceutical companies. And the campaign financing is to Democrats as well as to Republicans. So that's, I think, how these for-profit entities have so much power over the politicians.
1: Dr. Galvani, tell our listeners how many Americans are uninsured or underinsured so they get an idea of the scope that would be dealt with in a humanitarian way by single payer.
0: There are about 80 million Americans who are either uninsured or inadequately insured. And by inadequately insured, we mean they have health care. They forgo treatment because it's too expensive for them in terms of, their deductibles or co-pays. And, the primary reason for personal bankruptcies is medical debt. And, I think Even people who feel secure in their insurance can lose everything when they get sick. So if you imagine someone

0: with cancer misses work and they exhaust their sick leave if they're lucky enough to have sick leave, but then they're made too ill to return to work. And so they're let go. Their health insurance terminates with the job. So your coverage can disappear at precisely the moment you need it most. So linking healthcare to employment has myriad problems like that. Under Medicare for All, coverage would follow patients irrespective of employment and marital status, and so it resolves the issue that I just mentioned.
1: We have a lot of friends and some relatives in Canada, Dr. Galvani, and they are dumbfounded at the primitive nature of healthcare coverage and insurance in the United States. For example, when you tell them that Senator Marshall in the U.S. Senate, he's from Kansas, before he became senator, he had filed 750 lawsuits against his patients who couldn't pay their bills. You see, doctors suing their patients? The Canadians are totally dumbfounded. I mean, I have a friend recently who had open heart surgery in Ottawa. He was treated in the hospital, and then after discharge, he's being given health care. And his wife told me that the only bill she had was the underground garage parking fee for the hospital that she had to pay. She never saw a bill. We're thinking that the Canadians should do us a favor and get into a big bus with all kinds of Canadians, physicians, nurses, economists, advocates, and do a tour of part of the United States where they'll get great media and saying, look, we look like you up in Canada. We got it done in the late 1960s. What's your excuse? I think it would have a big effect. They would stop in New Haven and visit you as well, Yale. What do you think?
0: Oh, it'd be fantastic. Yeah, two members of our team are actually Canadian. So we have some insights about the Canadian system. And as you said, nations with far fewer resources are providing care to everyone, often achieving better outcomes while spending less. So as you said, patients see a doctor, receive treatment, and go home. No deductibles, no invoice in the mail. The cost is shared collectively, much as we fund public schools and fire departments. You could imagine if you had to pay premiums to fire department, and only if you're paying these premiums would they come to extinguish your house that was on fire. I mean, that's essentially what our healthcare system is like. Some people's houses, in this analogy, just burned down. So I think the country's just become so accustomed to the way it is. And, there's so many myths also that Americans have been told and believe, like, that we have the best healthcare in the world. Well, you look at clinical outcomes, that's not the case. As I mentioned, we don't even rank in the top 30 for most measures of healthcare.
1: President Harry Truman proposed to Congress back in the 1940s universal health care for all Americans. The American Medical Association lobby, very powerful at that time, blocked it. And then during the Vietnam War, Dr. Galvani, one of the biggest deadly tolls of the Vietnam War is that when President Lyndon Johnson proposed Medicare, he originally wanted it to cover everybody. In other words, universal health care, single payer. And the Congress had powerful forces pushing back, saying, we're spending a lot of money on the Vietnam War and we can't afford full Medicare for all. So we got partial Medicare and Medicaid. And ever since, hundreds of thousands of Americans have lost their lives because they couldn't afford diagnosis and treatment. That's one of the deadly consequences that's rarely focused on of this criminal Vietnam War that was never declared by the U.S. Congress.
0: Well, it's an interesting history. Yeah. No, as you said, and actually, I realized I didn't answer the part about the lives saved or our methodology about the lives saved. So, yeah, as you mentioned, people are dying not because their conditions couldn't be prevented or treated, but because they couldn't afford to see a doctor or fill their prescriptions. I mean, people without health insurance are more likely to die than insured people of the same age. So, that's been empirically shown. So we took those empirical parameters and we applied that increased risk to the uninsured population in each age group, and then the difference between the deaths we have and the deaths we would be able to avert under universal health care coverage is more than 114,000 lives a year, we estimated. And last year's big, beautiful bill, with its health care retractions, will only exacerbate the toll.
1: And we should mention untreated injuries and illnesses, not just deaths, many untreated illnesses and injuries. And by the way, when a patient gets to medical care early, it saves money, because if the patient doesn't get the medical care, the condition worsens and the costs increase as a result. I'm sure you've taken that into consideration.
0: Yeah, we did take that into account, exactly as you said, that if everyone had access to primary health care, diagnoses would be made earlier. If they're relying on the emergency room when the health issue becomes severe and, you know, it's more expensive to treat, that's a major inefficiency in our current system that we did take into account would be improved under a single-payer universal health care system where everyone had access to primary health care.
1: By the way, before we get to Steve, what's been the reaction of the medical profession around the country to your study?
0: Well, a lot of health care providers are frustrated with the time that they need to spend to navigate the healthcare insurance industry, and they spend time with prior authorizations. You know, they know what's best for their patients, but then, you know, the health insurance company refuses to cover it. That is demoralizing for them. And so a lot of doctors and nurses do endorse Medicare for All.
1: Yeah, they want to practice medicine, Dr. Galvani, and not bookkeeping and accounting and claims and counterclaims. Okay, Steve.
2: Dr. Galvani, what seems to be most powerful about your study is that it's not coming from a partisan think tank. It's an academic study where you're dealing with objective numbers, some of which you've given us in terms of lives saved and money saved. So my question is, how, as a doctor, did this become your topic? What made you want to delve into this in such a deep and profound way?
0: So I'm embarrassed that for years I believed that the American healthcare system was the best in the world. And I think I was susceptible to that familiar American malady of exceptionalism. In our work at the Yale School of Public Health, our work focuses on evaluating effectiveness and cost efficiency of public health in the U.S. and around the world. And over three decades of research across dozens of countries, the evidence gradually unsettled that conviction, that premise that healthcare was the best in the world, because nations with much more constrained resources are able to provide care to everyone, and they achieve better clinical outcomes.
2: And that animated your desire to take a deep dive into this, I assume.
0: Yeah. So then we wonder, like, why aren't we able to do the same? And what would it take to change that? So those questions led my team to examine the Medicare for All Act legislation introduced by Senator Sanders to provide health care to every American.
2: So you didn't go in with a preconceived notion of a conclusion you wanted to draw. You started the study and started running the numbers, and this is what happened, correct?
0: Yeah. We set out to calculate what such comprehensive health care would cost and how many lives it would save. And I anticipated a hefty price tag, because we are expanding utilization and covering everyone would mean paying for more care. So I assumed the question was how much more would we need to spend, rather than whether spending would increase at all. But I was wrong. When we dug into the healthcare system, like, we were stunned by the inefficiency and how single-payer universal healthcare would improve both the financial aspects of healthcare and save lives. So yeah, so the savings are so significant that they more than cover the cost of expanded coverage and utilization. So instead of a trade-off between cost and lives, which is typical in our work, in our initial study, we found that at that time, Medicare for All would save more than $450 billion every year. In my field, cost effectiveness is the gold standard. Cost savings, which is what this is almost unheard of. So we don't usually get no-brainers like that. Better care, saving lives, and for less money. So we estimated about $450 billion, just slightly over that. And the CBO, a couple of years later, they estimated $650 billion. Then we updated our work this summer. And as surprised I was by our initial estimate, the savings of $450 billion, the results of the new analysis were even more unexpected. So the analysis projects savings of over $1 trillion. And that result is also sobering because in the 6 years since our first analysis, the picture has grown starker. Like the savings grew because the dysfunction grew. So like year after year, families are paying more in premiums and receiving less in care. Families, employers, and taxpayers can't keep absorbing those increases while people still go without care.
1: Well, speaking of dysfunction, I'm very curious, Dr. Galvani, how you took into account the following. According to Professor Malcolm Sparrow, an applied mathematician at Harvard, at least 10% of all healthcare expenditures go down the drain due to billing fraud and abuse. For example, vendors' fraud on Medicare and other things that have been in the news lately. That's about $400 billion with a B dollar this year. And then Johns Hopkins University researchers 11 years ago came out and estimated that 250,000 people lose their lives in American hospitals, quote, due to preventable problems, end quote. How did you take those two studies or those two phenomena into account, if you did?
0: Yes, we did. And we did scenarios with and without fraud reduction. So as you're saying, fraud and waste is a tremendous loss in our current system. And if under a single payer system, thought of the fragmentation that we currently have, it would be much easier to spot, you know, like double billing, the kind of issues that are accounting for the fraud that's occurring now. And so the best parameter that we have, but a lot of people like balk at this, the most recent advanced economy to transition from a fragmented healthcare system to universal healthcare found fraud savings of 8%. It's Taiwan. Taiwan now achieves infant mortality that is 75% lower than our own infant mortality. So that we use that parameter. It's also consistent, like the studies you mentioned, is within the range or even the lower end of the range of what you mentioned, and even like FBI estimates. So we looked at scenario because there is uncertainty, I think, particularly about that parameter, like how much fraud will be reduced. In our base case, we considered the reduction that I just mentioned, but we also provided a scenario where there's no improvement to fraud reduction.
1: Let's go to Hannah.
3: Allison, just briefly, is the team that produced the study with you, is it all at your center? Are you partnering with any other organizations? And where did you get funding for this? Do you have any partnerships that you think are worth highlighting?
0: This work, I'm really fortunate to have some flexible funding. A lot of grants that are awarded to scientists, they require the scientists to submit a proposal or research a very specific, you know, narrow topic. And philanthropists years ago gave significant funding and just to completely use at our discretion. So we also do projects that are funded by, for instance, Common Health Coalition. But in terms of these projects, the universal health care, we're not beholden to any funding agency.
1: Can you tell us how people can get a copy of your study?
0: Yeah, it's publicly available. The title of our Lancet study is Improving the Prognosis of Healthcare in the USA. So that's in the Lancet. We also have actually in Proceedings of the National Academy of Science, this is open access as well, an update that looked at the savings that would have been possible during the COVID-19 pandemic. And then the current study we've posted publicly. So yeah, I guess people can probably pretty easily find it just Googling. And yeah, it's all open access. Oh, we also have an open access tool that we generated for the first analysis, the 2020 analysis, where users can change parameter assumptions, like the parameter values, and see how it impacts the health expenditure and savings costs. So that is Schiff at SIDMA.
1: Okay, we have to conclude now, unfortunately, Dr. Galvani. We've been speaking with Dr. Allison Galvani, the founding director of the Yale Center for Infectious Disease Modeling and Analysis as part of the Yale School of Public Health. Thank you very much for your work and for even greater attention to be given to your groundbreaking study for universal health care for everybody in our country.
0: Thank you so much for having me.
2: We've been speaking with Allison Galvani. We will link to her work at RalphNaderRadioHour.com. When we come back, President Trump has exhorted his followers to cheat in the upcoming midterm elections. Is that a bad thing? But first, let's check in with our corporate crime reporter, Russell Mokhiber.
4: From the National Press Building in Washington, D.C., this is your corporate crime reporter Morning Minute for Friday, October 9, 2026. I'm Russell Mokhiber. Billionaire Ray Dalio warned that artificial intelligence is a classic bubble that is nearing a bursting point thanks to rising interest rates and the need to turn wealth into cash. That's according to a report from Bloomberg. Speaking at the Forbes Global CEO Conference in Singapore, Dalio said that a huge amount of debt is being taken out to fund AI as rates continue to climb. That is the point at which the bubble begins to pop. We're in the part of the cycle that is before that, but we're approaching that, the Bridgewater founder said. I think we're close to that. His comments come as technology giants spend hundreds of billions of dollars on AI. For the Corporate Crime Reporter, I'm Russell Mokhiber.
2: Thank you, Russell. Welcome back to the Ralph Nader Radio Hour. I'm Steve Scrovan, along with David Feldman, Hannah, and Ralph. At the recent Republican midterm convention in Dallas, Donald Trump said this.
5: Please raise your right hand. I pledge to the greatest president in the history of the United States that loves us so much he can't even breathe. That I will go out with my family, my friends. I'll do it anyway. I don't care if I'm registered or not. I'm going to try and cheat like hell like they do. There's never been bigger cheaters. I don't care.
2: David?
6: Bruce Fein is a constitutional scholar and an expert on international law. Mr. Fein was Associate Deputy Attorney General under Ronald Reagan and is the author of Constitutional Peril, The Life and Death Struggle for Our Constitution and Democracy, and American Empire Before the Fall. Welcome back to the Ralph Nader Radio Hour, Bruce Fein.
7: Thank you for the introduction.
1: Yeah, Bruce, your immediate response to Trump urging Republicans to cheat like hell the way the others do, you immediately had a reaction as a lawyer. Tell us about it.
7: Well, it's a clear incitement, aiding and abetting, encouraging a fraud at the ballot box, a violation of both federal and state law. 50 states, one federal statute, and I'm thinking, first, I knew Mr. Trump would not prosecute himself. You know, he has a poodle who's the attorney general, but you have 50 state attorneys general or the local district attorneys who should be already under investigation to determine whether or not really they need any further proof in order to prosecute him under state law for the crime of inciting, aiding criminal fraud at the ballot box. It doesn't have to already have occurred, but he was asking and urging everyone to make a pledge, trying to make a moral commitment. Now, this wasn't just an idea that it was flippantly come off of his tongue. He wanted to make it a pledge like no new taxes, so they had kind of a moral commitment, even if not under oath, kind of semi-under oath. So he made it, he wanted to have them committed, you know, to committing electoral fraud in November. Now, the second thing is, well, if this was an ordinary citizen who did this, that they'd probably be in jail by the time, you know, we're having this program today. But the U.S. Supreme Court, this is, I believe, in 2024, in July 1, you know, they issued this very broad immunity theory that presidents have immunity from criminal prosecution for discharging constitutional responsibilities entrusted to the president. And this was way outside that scope, because it relates to Mr. Trump's activity as the head of the Republican Party, trying to promote results in congressional campaigns. And to the extent there's any federal role in congressional campaigns, it's entrusted to Congress, not the president, under Article 1, Section 4. Trump should not be subject to any different standard than any citizen who would likewise make such a claim of fraud. I can guarantee you, Ralph, and I think everybody on this program would agree, if you had a Democrat stand up and say Democrats should take a pledge to commit fraud, vote even if you're not elected, there'd be a grand jury at the federal level summoned within 24 hours. And why should it be any different with Mr. Trump by state attorneys general who have the same authority and requirement to enforce state laws against fraud at the state level as the president does at the federal level? That was my immediate response.
1: And following your description, Bruce, we sent a letter to the Association of State Attorney Generals' offices in Washington, and it was delivered to them in mid-September. Tell us about the letter, and tell us whether there's been any response from any of the 50 attorney generals.
7: Yeah. The current president is called the National Association of Attorneys General. He's from your state, Ralph, Connecticut. And we laid out the argument why under your state law, this incitement to commit fraud, securing pledges to commit fraud, is clearly criminal, and that you should not be daunted by this Supreme Court precedent and undertake an investigation. Right now, I'm sure it's highly sensitive. I'm sure the calculation, Ralph, is not a legal one. The calculation is going to be, well, if we do this, is it going to help us or hurt us? Which is not the way the law is supposed to operate. The law is supposed to operate even-handedly. Not supposed to inject in partisan politics, but unfortunately we're in 2026 and that seems to be the order of the day on both sides of the aisle. So I haven't heard back from anybody at present. I think that insofar as we have on the program, people should be writing to their state attorneys general saying, hey, it's on video. You don't need really to do much investigation. Just need to watch it. You know, the proof beyond a reasonable doubt is there when you ask somebody to take a pledge. If you ask somebody to take a pledge, are you going to commit an assassination of my political opponent? You don't need any more in order to obtain a conviction for a threat, a criminal assault by that threat alone.
1: 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And you can get a copy of the letter on our website. 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
7: My website's different. Ralph and I both have them. It's lawofficesofbrucefine.com. You have all the things that I've written are there. And I would add in terms of the proof, Ralph, that what strengthens the case is that I believe the silence with regard to Mr. Trump have emboldened him to do two other things illegal to try to hope for a Republican win in the midterms. One, he basically has offered, since that video, $5,000 bribe to American voters saying, listen, if you return a Republican Congress in November, I'm going to give you $5,000. You know, that is flagrant bribery under any standard. Second thing that he's done is that he's used government money illegally in violation of the Anti-Deficiency Act to promote himself and Republicans through advertisements that he is identified as paid for by the U.S. government. It's true that he recently backtracked and said, going forward, I'll have my campaign committees pay for the ads. But he said he's not paying back the money, like $20, $25 million that he's already spent on behalf of the U.S. government to promote himself. These additional examples show that this video that we've seen is not a one-time event. It's part of a systematic effort to try to disrupt, manipulate the midterm elections illegally, and will continue unless there's pushback.
1: He continues, Bruce, to push the envelope further and further, normalizing crimes at the presidential level because there's no accountability. There's no demand for impeachment and removal from office. You're fired. Even though the polls are dropping sharply for him in the coming elections, he still keeps at it. It reminds anybody who have a sense of history when you hear his statements and the one that was just played, that he sees himself as a totally all-powerful Führer.
7: Yeah.
1: Führer, Donald J. Trump. And the Democrats don't seem to understand it's only going to get worse, much worse, and you Democrats have got to stop blocking people like Congressman Al Green, who put an impeachment resolution in about a month ago, and the Democratic leadership, led by Congressman Hakeem Jeffries from New York, urged the Democrats to vote against it. 147 refused the demand of Jeffries to do what Trump would have liked them to do. But he and 46 other Democrats voted present, including Congressman Richard Neal from Democratic Massachusetts. He voted present. When you vote present, you undermine the possible majority vote for impeachment. And you do exactly what Trump wanted the Democratic leadership to do. And that's why you can expect more devastating declarations and actions here and overseas by Donald J. Trump if he's allowed another 2 years in office without being impeached and removed from office. You have a role, listeners, to listen to Bruce Fine's recommendation. Download the letter to the state attorney generals. It's only one page. And call your state attorney general. They actually answer the phone, the state attorney generals, and tell them that you want your attorney general to look into the prospect of prosecuting Trump for incitement of voter fraud, which is a crime in all 50 states and at the federal level. Before we conclude, Bruce, give the website for the state attorney general's letter, and I will give our website as well.
7: Yeah, www.lawofficesofbrucefine, that's my name, .com. That's my website.
1: And spell Fine?
7: F-E-I-N.
1: Well, thank you very much, Bruce, for coming on again, for your work as a practitioner, as a scholar, and as a civic advocate.
7: The most important role we all have as citizens of the United States. I say it's the highest office of the land. Sovereignty belongs to us. And if there's any fault, it lies with us. As Benjamin Franklin said, we were given a republic, but only if we can keep it. And that's what the citizens are entrusted to do.
1: And with those words, please become active immediately as a reaction to what you heard on this show and other shows and what you know by your own studies and experience where you work, live, and raise your families. Thank you, Bruce.
7: Thanks.
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2: 2 weeks ago, we had a discussion about being a smart voter and asked you to submit your own ideas, and we got some great stuff and want to share and discuss. But first, Ralph, you'd like to reiterate your views on how to be a smart voter.
1: I want to recap for our listeners and our listeners who didn't hear the first segment of discussing the smart voter. You know, we hear about the smart lawyer, the smart accountant, the smart quarterback, the smart this and that occupation, profession. We rarely hear the phrase, the smart voter. And we want to generate a lot of discussion. And it's a huge area to discuss, as we'll see very shortly. But I want to recap a little bit of what I said and expand on it as well. Most voters are categorized. Sometimes they categorize themselves. There's the ideological voters, the impulsively emotional voters, the one-issue voters, the voters who align with a party based on their shared ethnic background, voters who align with the party favored by previous generations of their families. They're called legacy voters. They're gender voters, race voters, geographical voters, and mad-as-hell voters. And don't think the politicians are unaware of these categories, because they have an uncanny antenna on how best to flatter, fool, and flummox voters. So if you're any one of these categories, you may be in sync with a slice of the candidate you voted for, but you'll be on the losing end of the politician's performance and agenda once they're elected. And this gets me to the expectation level. If you have a low expectation level of candidates, they will oblige you. But if you have a high expectation letter with many issues, not just one, they're going to take notice of you. They're going to say, this is a different kind of voter. I'm going to have to change my approach and address these issues. So it's very, very important to ask yourself, what's your expectation level of a presidential candidate, of a senatorial candidate, of a representative from the House or a House of Representatives elected official or a candidate? You know, eventually, or rather, ultimately, rotten politics is a reflection of the disinterest and ignorance of the voters, half of whom don't even bother to come out to vote in the November elections, and even fewer of them in the primaries. So we want to be more aware and conscious of our role as a voter and think about it and do our homework. It does pay to do your homework like other endeavors or pursuits in life. What's happening in our politics, and we're not the only ones in the world, is that politicians get elected primarily on what comes out of their wily mouths, especially since many are in servitude to corporate interests instead of to the people. So that's the summary. Let's go to the response from the audience.
2: Very good. So, David, why don't you kick us off?
6: Okay. This first feedback comes to us from Adriana. She says, great show. I don't know what generation Hannah belongs to, but we need more Hannahs in this country in every generation. She goes on to say, I'm not sure I am a smart voter. I am jaded. Don't trust much of what candidates say. In Florida, from time to time, we get a good local candidate, or at least someone who proposes more of the things that matter to me, which is what helps people the most. But in federal elections, I have a very defined red line. Support for Israel immediately makes me turn away from the candidate. Florida is very red, and it would not be a deciding vote to change the makeup of a House, for example, but I would not vote for a candidate that receives money from AIPAC, even if that was the case.
2: What do you say to that, Ralph?
1: Well, that illustrates my point, is that we're just beginning the discussion of smart voter, and some of the responses give their own description of what they do. And again, I would urge people to broaden out the number of issues and assess it overall. You're never going to get a candidate who's on all of your issues exactly the way you want it. You may once in a while, but there's also such a thing as a one in a million probability. For some people, though, even if the candidate agrees on six issues, labor, environment, climate, campaign money, one issue looms so horrifically important to them that they'll cancel out the candidate. And the genocide against the Palestinians for more and more people in this country is that one issue. Not just what's happening to the Palestinians, it's that what's happening is as a result of our taxpayer dollars providing Israel with weapons of mass destruction without any conditions, violating six federal statutes, including the Leahy Human Rights Amendment, which says you can't ship weapons to any country that violates human rights. And also, it corrupts the Congress on so many other things and distracts the Congress from paying attention to the domestic issues. So it's not a narrow single issue, I would guess, in this voter's mind. It's an issue that reveals a lot of the rot and corruption and concentration of abusive power in our political economy.
2: And I should also say that a number of our listeners made that same qualification. Nancy, for instance, said the same thing about she refuses to vote for any candidate, regardless of party, who has accepted large donations from the Israel lobby and is committed to vote for sending our tax dollars to support a genocide. Also, our listener, Suzanne Hagner, said essentially the same thing. She said, I also refuse to vote for any candidate that has accepted money from AIPAC or other pro-Israel funded groups. This is where I start, and then other issues have to be sorted out.
1: I think reacting to your comment is that the Netanyahu genocide and everything else he's doing in Lebanon, Syria, goading us into Iran, having goaded us into the Iraq War, among other goaders. When you look at it broadly, if you have a member of Congress who is hands down for AIPAC, it's very likely that that member is not going to be for campaign finance reform. It's very likely that candidate or that incumbent is not going to be for congressional supremacy over the presidency, because Congress is much more reluctant to declare war. Historically, as Bruce Fein has pointed out meticulously in one of his books, and so on and so forth.
2: Yeah, so you can sort of project from one stance a bunch of cascading other stances. Hannah, why don't you go to our next piece of feedback?
3: Yeah, so that leads in nicely to the feedback we got from listener Michael Robb, who said, what kind of voter? I am 80-year-old cynical curmudgeon rejectionist voter. I'm so disgusted and discouraged with this country and its so-called democratic system. Yet, still amazed that with the moral issue of our time, the genocide in Gaza, there is not one candidate who will stand up against Israel. So I think it's also the lack of an alternative candidate.
1: Well, Michael, I think you're in need of a civic hobby. I think you should start with a letterhead and some of your co-workers or neighbors, a Congress watchdog group, as I've advocated over the years. That broadens out a kind of collection of citizens who can expand their concerns with more impact on your representative and your two senators. And there's a lot of good material helping you to do that, and it tends to reduce the cynicism and the sense of powerlessness when you band together. Banding together is an essential prerequisite of a democratic society. No one can really do it by themselves. And so try that out in Florida. I think Florida is ripe for a turnaround, too, in many ways. The Florida voter overcame the corrupt legislature in Tallahassee and twice had a referendum increasing the minimum wage against all the ads by the fast food industry and others against it, with very few ads for it. So there's a basic progressive strain there that you can tap into and no one can stop you.
2: All right. Our next piece of feedback comes from a regular listener, regular commenter, Howie Listenoff, who says, my experience is sort of outside the box, kind of election outlier. I began early by volunteering for a mayoral candidate in New York City during the middle of the decade of the 1960s. I learned a lot about elections from my mother, who co-chaired two presidential elections in 1968, and 1972 in Rhode Island. And then he goes on to say that he and his wife were precinct captains for John Kerry in 2004, and worked for Bernie Sanders canvassing in 2016 and 2020. And he says, in terms of educating myself about a candidate, I read articles by and about candidates. I search their websites for the positions and finally reach an educated conclusion about voting. So Ralph, this seems like a pretty active, smart voter.
1: He does, within limits. You notice most of the letters, Steve, didn't bounce off the discussion we had the last time. For example, I didn't see anything in the letters that talked about expectation levels expanding and how single issue voters can be easily manipulated, which is why I say this is a tiptoe issue. You tiptoe into it and then you realize that it touches so many nodes of our political economy and so many dimensions. And we hope that it'll generate broader discussions where you basically come out of your own shell of how you've thought about yourself as a voter and branch out, because branching out, connecting, banding together, those are the prerequisites for a healthy, productive, safe, anticipatory democracy that respects its people and its posterity.
2: But I imagine for Howie, because he's actually working on campaigns, he's connecting with other voters, other like-minded people, and educating himself and learning from that also.
1: Yeah, sorry, Harvey, if I included you in my constituency.
2: David, take the next one from TCL.
6: TCL writes, I prefer focus on my city and county commissioners and publicly call them out for their hypocrisy, lies, and general BS. I follow Ralph's advice and try to get them to put their positions in writing.
1: I think the listener expands our discussion to focus on local and county officials, not just members of Congress, and also indicate how important it is to get politicians to put their statements in writing so you can hold them much more accountable. And they don't like to do that. So that's one way to evaluate authenticity among candidates or incumbents.
3: This is from Diane Harrison. They write, smart voters who listen to the Ralph Nader Radio Hour should look for Green Party recommendations on propositions and candidates. Check both your county and your state Green Party websites and social media pages. You don't have to actually be a registered Green to realize that we align with progressive values party-wide and that we put a lot of time and research into our recommendations.
1: Well, it's true. The Green Party's always had a far better progressive agenda than the energy of fielding candidates locally, state, and federal, and raising small amounts of money in big volume. So you're right to point that out, that year after year they've had a wonderful agenda for a better America and a better world, but they don't match it with their level of organizing energy at the grassroots, unfortunately.
2: Our next comment comes from listener Adam Hicks. I don't think you appreciate this, Ralph. He says, in regard to being a smart voter, I do my best, but I'm always trying to improve. My brother and I try to research as much as we can for local and national elections and go over who we want to vote for and why. I also talk to friends about elections and other important issues when they're open to it, and also talk to strangers on occasion in line at the grocery store and other places. There was a documentary that you all put on my radar in a previous episode called Join or Die. It's now available on Netflix. He says, that let me know the power of belonging to groups and the correlation that has to a strong democracy. It showed how just being in a group and connecting with other people on a shared issue can help us move past some of the political divisions and assumptions, since we are bound to share some common interests with people who hold a different political identity. That seems to be a very salient point there, Ralph. What do you think?
1: Very well said. And I might add that this reminds me to repeat what I've said ad infinitum, that there's not any major advance in justice in our history, peacefully advocated, that took more than 1% of the active citizenry to get Congress or state legislatures to enact. And that assumes that that 1% know what they're talking about. They represent majority public opinion or rising public opinion, and they focus on the decision makers, such as members of Congress. And most people think, you know, it takes an overwhelming effort by tens of millions of people in our country, but that's not true. We got auto safety and auto pollution and fuel efficiency regulation of the auto industry with probably about 1,000 active people around the country in the 1960s. And the bill passed unanimously in the House and the Senate. It was signed by Lyndon Johnson in September 1966. So, and that's not the only example. We have dozens of examples. And when you hear the 1% point, you take heart, you're more likely to be encouraged and optimistic, which, of course, is very important in civic advocacy for a productive and healthy and fair democracy.
2: Well, that concludes our discussion of being a smart voter. Please take some of these suggestions to heart from both Ralph and from you, the listeners. We appreciate your feedback. And if you didn't hear your name called in the radio version of the show, stick around for the wrap-up because it's all going to be there. So thank you once again. I want to thank our guests again, Dr. Allison Galvani and Bruce Fine. 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